0: A fluffy, white, cobweb-like fuzz may appear on the soil or plant surface under high humidity. And some things to look out for are excess moisture from being overwatered or soggy, or poorly draining soil. And other factors can be cold, damp soil that slows down seedling growth.
1: Also, poor airflow from overcrowded seedlings and high humidity without adequate ventilation. Now, if you're reusing the pots and haven't properly washed your pots in 10% bleach, then it's another contamination source. Or if you use contaminated garden soil containing resting fungal spores, that can be another source as well.
0: Always use a fresh commercial seed starting mix instead of garden soil or old compost. Scrub and disinfect old pots and trays using a 10% bleach solution. As we said before, about one part bleach to nine parts water before reuse.
1: Now keep the potting mix damp, not waterlogged, and ensure proper drainage holes. Watering from the bottom is recommended by placing trays in water to let the roots absorb moisture, but keeping the top surface dry.
0: Improve airflow by spacing seeds out when planting. And if you're sowing in early spring, when the soil is still cold, provide warmth and light by using heat mats and bright grow lights to encourage fast, vigorous growth that outpaces the disease.
1: Yeah, that's true. And let's go on to the plant profile.
0: Yeah, well, this week's plant profile is one that's been growing in Australian gardens for generations. Plumbago auriculata, commonly known as Cape Plumbago. Yeah, you've almost certainly seen it, even if you weren't sure of the name.
1: It's a sprawling, semi-climbing shrub that produces clusters of small, delicate flowers in a soft powder blue, a colour that's genuinely hard to find in the garden, which is part of what makes it so useful. There's also a white flowered form called alba if you prefer something a little more neutral.
0: Both flower prolifically from spring through to autumn, and in frost-free coastal areas, they can continue flowering right through winter as well.
1: Cape Plumbago originates from South Africa and it's very well adapted to the east coast of Australia. It thrives in full sun and handles heat and dry periods once established, making it a practical choice for gardens that don't always get the attention they deserve.
0: We'll tolerate part shade, though flowering tends to be more generous in a sunny spot. And in terms of size, well, it typically reaches about 1.5 to 2 metres in height, but can spread considerably wider, up to 3 metres across if left to its own devices.
1: Responds well to pruning. In fact, I did have a hedge of it for a while. And, so if you want to keep it tighter, of course, hedge pruning is quite good.
0: Yeah, a hard prune in late winter is a good habit to get into. It tidies the plant up and encourages the new growth that carries the flowers. You know, it's not fussy about soil, though, as long as drainage is reasonable. And once established, watering requirements are modest. A slow-release fertiliser applied a couple of times a year will keep it performing well.
1: One thing worth knowing is that the flower clusters are sticky to the touch due to the small glandular hairs on the calyx. That's normal, but worth being aware of when you're pruning or handling. In fact, I always used to find that they would stick to my clothing quite a lot.
0: Yes, it can be a bit annoying, can't it? But, you know, worth a mention also is that Plumbago can sucker and spread, so it's worth keeping an eye on that aspect of it and removing any suckers that appear outside where you want the plant to grow. It also has some weed potential in certain areas. So if you're considering it, just check with your local council if your garden adjoins native bushland.
1: And if you're looking for something that produces reliable colour from spring right through to autumn with very little intervention, Cape Plumbago is a solid option. It's widely available at nurseries, easy to establish, and that soft blue is a genuinely useful colour to have in the garden. In fact, I do have a blue and yellow colour scheme in my front garden, so I might have to consider planting another one just by itself. Anyway,
0: it's a good choice.
1: Yeah. Anyway, that's all we have time for. Once again, Steve, it's been marvellous chatting with you. Look forward to next time.
0: Thanks, Marianne. Really enjoyed it and look forward to next week.
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1: Thank you for listening. I hope we've inspired you to sharpen those head shears or even buy battery-operated ones because they're great. Tune in next week because I'll be talking with Steve Falcioni about... Possibly making topiary balls. But you can hear the whole show again on Miss Cloud. Just look for 2RRR programs or follow Real World Gardener on Facebook for the link. We at the team would love to hear from you either via email realworldgardener@gmail.com or you can write in to 2RRR PO Box 644 Gladesville, New South Wales 1675. Oh, until next week, I'll leave you with a track by Donovan, Sunshine Superman. But for me, have a great gardening week. Bye for now.

0: Walla Wani. Welcome to Earth Matters, environment social justice stories from Australia and around the world. 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
1: We continue with part two of the Women's Climate Conversation, First Nations Women's Voices in Leadership, Responsibility and Caring for Country. Here's Janet Salisbury, co-founder of the Women's Climate Congress, with Sandra Woosup, chairperson of the Angamuthi Tribal Aboriginal Corporation. We also hear from Celeste Ackerley, a proud Trawl Woolway woman from Lewitra.
2: Hello, Sandra. Hello. So, yeah, we've heard from Polly about water as a living relative, and another living part of our humanity, I guess, is our language. And given what we've heard about women and water, it's interesting to me to think of our culture, the way we think about our cultural language, all of us, is we talk about our mother tongue. So again, it's like that feminine sort of association with the language, the living language. So thinking about your country and cultural responsibility and language, and your leadership is grounded in country and community and language and creating safe spaces for women to come together. You have formal roles, but so much of your leadership, Celeste has told me, comes through relationships and cultural responsibility and the work you do quietly with people. So what does all this journey mean for you personally, and why is language such an important part of culture and identity and caring for country?
3: Yes, again, our language is our identity. It comes when we came into this world from our parents, and the language has always been there. It's belonged to us, and it's you belong to the language. Without your identity, your language, the connection, you're lost. You don't have nothing to stand strong on. So our language, and we have to pass it on to our children and the children and all of them. And when we go out to country, the language and the country go together, because it knows you by the language when it comes out of you. That's your connection to your country. Mm-hmm. We don't go into other people's country and speak my language, because I'm not part of there. Mm-hmm. They got a group, you know, the people who you identify with your country, your language goes with you. I can't go into another people's country and just do welcome speech or speak my language openly out there. It's not proper for us to practice that. Yeah. We do it more strongly on our own country.
2: Yeah.
3: Yeah, and teach it, yes.
2: I only speak one language, and I know quite a lot of your mob, your people, speak many languages. Is that true for your community there?
3: Yes, like my grandfather, he ended up by walking together with our neighboring clan group. They learned to speak from them, because they were accepted by them to, when they have their bond, in coming together, sit together and talk about with neighboring tribes about how to protect their country from outsiders coming in. So they've learned their language. So when they come towards them, they give that signal first, and they know who you are. It's not just some stranger coming in, because they're going to be careful of that as well.
2: Yeah.
3: So they know when you come in, it's by the language, the word, what you say to them.
2: Mm-hmm.
3: Yeah.
2: So you've been also bringing women together as well. And apparently, and earlier this year, you brought women together through something called the Utamu Fireplace Yarning Circle, which sounds amazing. So a lot of people think about leadership, about, you know, leadership happens in government, you know, in Parliament House or in boardrooms or in formal meetings. But you created a space around a fire on country with women. So what happens in those spaces that doesn't happen elsewhere?
3: That doesn't happen elsewhere. Yes, well, we laugh, we cry, and we share all our stories together. We dance, laugh, and cry. So through all that, that's the space that we had. And even teaching, when we passed all we could see the eyes of the younger ones that came along and just sitting there and listening, but with their eyes as well. And you can see, okay, it's getting into them. They are picking it up. And they're learning from us.
2: Yeah.
3: The stories we share and coming together in the fire space, sitting, fire is everything again to our people. Yeah, like where we cook, clean, the ceremony, we cleanse through death, through birth. Yeah, yeah. We live with fire as well. Yes. Yeah.
2: So I'm guessing it's very important for Aboriginal women to have this culturally safe space where they can be themselves. And so do they then find it, is it hard for you if you are, you know, like you say, the government comes to consult with you and then you need to go and sit in a boardroom or in another type of a meeting space?
3: It can be difficult because you're sitting in there and you can't explain it more to them clearly.
2: Yeah.
3: But once you're in that space, we've had a lot of government people coming onto our community now, because I grew up here in Enginu. Enginu is my community. It's in the Puthuma Land Trust space area where for our people. Together we've grown up. When they come in, we take them into our first original settlement and explain the journey of our people, all the groups coming together in this one place. And they said, well, we didn't know about this. How many times we come through NPA, through Bamiga, but we don't know nothing of how it started here.
2: Yeah.
3: How this area came to be and without people. I said, yes, there's a lot of struggles and trauma behind of all of this, but we need to work together to go past all that now.
2: Yeah.
3: Yeah, it's come, but we need to work together to, heal together as well.
2: So we, you know, the non-Indigenous people need to make spaces that are safe to have these conversations together.
3: Yes, I agree.
2: So, because I know that when we were having our little workshops that we had in our sisterhood project, you were sort of so keen that we should come together in person and not just be talking to each other on Zoom. We need to really
3: because that's how we when we connect, you know, our spirit will talk to each other and we will feel each other too. You know straight away when you feel with this woman or this other sister, you'll feel it.
2: So it's a pity we can't get our sort of parliamentarians to feel in their spirit they're connecting with people as well. You hold many roles across your community: chairperson, director, language keeper, traditional owner. When people call you a leader, what does that mean to you to be a leader?
3: I've always say, no, it's us together. When someone calls me to come together, we need to talk, we need to discuss this, there's a event happening, or there's this happening, I said, okay, I'm coming. But then I go back to all my sisters, my cousin sisters, my blood relation and not related to me, say, come on, let's go. We got to do this. Yeah. I believe in us coming together and do it together. It's not about me and one person.
2: Yeah.
3: Maybe, you know, with the leader thing, I don't know. I never seen myself like I'm walking there as a leader doing it. I just see us standing up, having a say and have your say out there and do it for all of us together.
2: Yeah.
3: Yes.
2: That's wonderful. Thank you, Sandra. That was a really beautiful conversation.
3: Thank you.
4: Thank you, Sandra. It's always good hearing from you. I've had the pleasure of being with Sandra in person so our spirits can meet. And I love working with Sandra. I really love working with Sandra. And I think through the work that we've done together, Sandra, the types of things that I think really excites me about the work that you do, but also the gift that you have of bringing different people together and sort of making it comfortable and making people feel safe and be themselves. But you also really reach out to people who aren't even involved in that space or that community. You're open to being like, we need to all come together. Yeah. We need to all do this together. And you have no issues with saying that, you know, that healing needs to happen and that it can happen. And that excites me because you always, you know, you believe that this healing can happen. And when you're around Sandra, you're like, yes, the healing can happen because the energy she has, you're like, yes, it's going to happen. I can see it happening. So it excites me. Sandra, you're wonderful. So to close your section, talking about that, you know, what you think that healing looks like and what the future looks like, what would you like to say to the people watching about when you look to the future, what is giving you hope? What are you going to, you know, what gives you hope and what would you like to leave with these people about what your hope looks like in the future?
3: Okay. For us, all sisters together, standing strong together and looking after our country together. It's belonged to all of us. And we heal together. Whatever issue, whatever people don't understand, we have to talk, discuss it, come together. And yes, mainly, yeah, we heal together.
4: Yeah, I love that. That's the best. You've the best quotes. We could do a thing with that. Yeah. I reckon we could make a shirt, Sandra, with that quote on it.
3: Yes.
4: I love it. Thank you so much.
1: The next conversationalist, Barbara Ibuai from Zenat the Kes, Torres Strait, interviewed by Janet Salisbury.
2: Barb, we're going to talk a little bit about climate justice, the island, futures and truth-telling here with Barb. And like Polly and Sandra, Barb, your work is grounded in your home. For you, your home is this tiny little island of Sabah. We saw a photo early of coming in on the plane with the beautiful, beautiful turquoise water around. It's close to the PNG coast. So beautiful and yet so vulnerable. Could you just begin by taking us to Sabah and what do you want people to understand about climate change and what's happening there?
5: Oh, well, thank you. Thanks, Janet. Oh, look, the Torres Strait Islands. We're right at the top of the country, right at the tip off the Queensland coast, tip of the Cape York Peninsula. And we've got this very peculiar and amazing claim. We are in a part of the country that is the immersion point of two huge areas. It's the natural immersion point of two First Nations peoples of this country. We merge in that along that cape. And in fact, the southern islands of the Torres Strait are actually Aboriginal islands. And the rest of the Torres Strait expands north of Thursday Island, which is in southern Torres Strait, right up to the PNG coastline. So we're this amazing immersion that's happened since time immemorial of the south of us, our Aboriginal cousins, and to the north of us, our Papua New Guinean Melanesian cousins. To the west, we have the Timor Sea, we've got Arafura Sea and all of Southeast Asia. And then to the east, all of Pacifica, the entire Pacific Ocean. We are hundreds of islands, of which only 17 are inhabited in a space of 46,000 kilometres of sea country. We are sea locked, water locked. So touching on Polly's talk this evening, my water is the ocean, and the ocean that I share traditionally with the Pacific Islanders. We're a microcosm of the Pacific for Australia. It's a tiny place, but a lot of things seem to happen right there. We're at a natural crossroads of culture, language, people since time immemorial, and we're also a modern gateway to everything that enters into the country from the west through our little strait and delivers through big ships down into the eastern seaboard. We're also a biosecurity hotspot.
2: Yeah.
5: We are on a border with a country that's probably not as well protected from biosecurity threat, so we are a buffer in the Torres Strait for that as well. And sadly, we're also potentially going to be Australia's first climate refugees. The Pacific Islands are in crisis now, and data science tells my people on my particular island, we have about 25 years to go until we have to probably relocate. 25 years or 5 years or 1 minute or 100 years to tell someone who is inherently spiritually, culturally, and through identity and through everything in the world is connected to something that you've got to detach from. Traumatic. Ours is a slow, traumatic burn. We get to sit and wait out the trauma, and that brings its own trauma. And yet we're the most probably neglected people in the entire country because we're tiny and we're off somewhere in the corner somewhere. Geopolitically, though, if you were to look at our space, we are quite important and we ought to be looked after because we served this country even before we were given citizenship along with our Aboriginal cousins in the south, in the mainland. We fought under a flag during both world wars, all before being recognised as citizens. We are fighting now our own lands, all of us, collectively as Australians. And the key comes from the connection that we have as First Nations people to the conversation that we have ancestrally, spiritually. We have the key, like Polly was saying, to be able to help reset our mindset, rework on the decision makers, on the policy makers, and return what is on the outset of climate crisis into what it will actually be a humanitarian crisis. We're talking about human beings here. Yes, we're talking about the planet, but our model and our worldview of our environment around us is she's female. Mother tongue doesn't come from anywhere. Mother tongue, to me, and I use that term mother tongue, totally relates to what I've been taught about my from my elders, is that we get our utterances. We come from the ground.
2: Yeah.
5: And she gives us our utterance. So she gives us our language. So that tongue is her communication. And she is under threat. She can't even talk. People that she's laid custodians of her spaces on of all around the planet have been threatened, being pushed off their lands, and we're being made to break a sacred bond of responsibility. We're parting with that. My people are being told 25 years and we have to cut the umbilical cord to our mother.
2: Yeah.
5: Lose our identity.
2: Yeah.
5: But yeah, that's a very loaded question to welcome to the Torres Strait.
1: That was Barbara Ibuai, a Zenat the Kes, Torres Strait climate activist, Saibai Koadal woman, and founder of climate collective Zenat the Kes.
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1: I'm your show host, Beck Horridge. Let's go on with the Women's Climate Conversation, Women's Voices in Leadership, Responsibility and Caring for Country. Here's Barbara Ibuai, Zenat the Kes, Torres Strait woman, interviewed by Janet Salisbury.
2: You founded the organisation, the Climate Collective, Zenat the Kes, and you've been leading climate impact, and we can certainly hear from what you're saying in a very heartfelt way, why this is so needed and why you need the support of the whole of Australia to do this. Why is it really important that this activity for you is community controlled and that it comes from within your community and your elders?
5: I can only speak from my front line, and we're living at the front line. So yeah. Why shouldn't we be leading it?
2: Yeah.
5: Why are we going to defer to plans being set from somewhere else on a perception of what we need when we can lead? And we're leading with all of the things that all of the speakers have spoken about today. And most of all, we're also leading as human beings. We just want to care for our families. Mm-hmm. You know, I'm a mother of two sons. My sons, besides their First Nations heritage, are proud of their British and Scottish ancestry. And I make sure that they have every availability to connect. One of my sons has been to his ancestral home on his father's side. You know, there's Aboriginal blood in our family. My older son is actually from the Cape. And my younger son, his grandparents, one comes from Bristol. Now, me understanding what culture is and what identity is to me, I have to ensure that my sons, who first and foremost, their choice is to be First Nations. They choose first and foremost to be Aboriginal and Torres Strait Islander people, and that's their choice. In our home, we share the principles and values that most people share. Look after one another, respect one another. My kids, poor First Nations 30-year-olds, have never been part of the sad stereotype that a lot of our young people have been subjected to because of a whole history that has not been very kind. Mm-hmm. And it's these strong women that spoke before me and the examples of our mothers and our grandmothers. These are the things that we cling to, and also what we aspire to, what I aspire to be that parent of mixed heritage children working to build a modern Australia where Australia just needs to understand us. Why is it so hard? We're only 3%.
2: Yeah.
5: What sort of a threat are we other than just trying to bring along people in a journey and be sitting in spaces like this to help a sisterhood work out how we all collectively move forward?
2: Mm.
5: It's only 3%. How is it that we are a threat and our culture is a threat, and how we try to assert the sustainability of our practices and our identity? It just baffles me. So I really value this connection to sit amongst you all to just say it is about the past, but it most certainly is about the future, because we are all in a position to make a change. And what we must do is take the examples of nature and return to a balance that is sustainable and to look after one another. Otherwise, nature is showing us what's happening because of the detachment from the sacred cord that we've all been subjected to in one way or another, some less than others. And all of us have this particular place on the earth to look after. We can't solve everything for the world, but we can look after our island, this big island, with all the other islands that are Aboriginal and Torres Strait Islander at the top together with it.
2: Yeah, thank you, Barb. So we need to expand and keep building this sisterhood network and coming together.
5: And understand and talk about the future.
2: And
5: respecting, please, because it is, there's a reason why we need that understanding of the past, because there's been so much trauma. It can't just not be acknowledged.
2: Yeah.
5: That's healing. The entire country needs healing.
2: Yeah.
5: One of the other speakers spoke about that.
2: Yeah. So you've taken this work very much international spaces, I know. And you've been to the United Nations Conference of the Parties, the COP, and you've just this year been to Bonn, which is also part of that big international climate change process. You've also been a producer and translator on a documentary film about the Torres Strait and the testimony, that's called. And you just touched on this truth-telling now, actually. So what part, as we're all coming together, what part does the truth-telling play in climate justice, in finding our equilibrium together?
5: Well, just truth to power. Can't we just accept what's happening?
2: Yeah.
5: Speak truly about it. And then work on finding a solution together that benefits people, humans, the earth, so that everything can look after itself. Yeah. Truth-telling to me is putting truth to power, and that's what's motivated me to come into this space, because I didn't want to live in bureaucratic and systems trying to just explain to me, soon, Barb, we'll come and see your elders. Yeah, we're going to try and sign a Paris Agreement, but we'll adjust our timeline to 2050. You know, what the heck is that? So I prefer to talk truth to power, not to put anybody off, but just to say it's important. We got no more time. We got no time. The scientists are telling us we've got a window of opportunity. My traditional system, our First Nations traditional science, is telling us something definitely is wrong. Things aren't doing what they're supposed to do out there on country. And Western scientists are saying something's wrong.
2: Yeah.
5: So there is no conspiracy. We just need to stop the denial and get back to humanity. It's a human crisis.
2: Yeah.
5: What are we all going to do?
2: Yeah.
5: It might be my island in 25 years, but it's also the water in Polly's country. It's the bushfires down south every year. It's Lismore getting flooded out and people having to still don't have anywhere to live, still living in dongas. It's the algae that's blooming down in South Australia. It's the drought in the desert.
2: Yeah, thank you. Celeste, the wonderful Celeste, is going to lead us in a bit of a shared yarn, picking up these themes. Yeah, it's frustrating because one of the things, even bringing women together like this, women's business, women's organisations are so under-resourced. If there's anyone out there listening that can sort of help us, do this, do more of it. We were trying, that was one of the things we talked about in our sisterhood project, that we just, to do it well, we need people to recognise that women are doing this work and support all of us, to support First Nations women for sure at the front, but all of us to get behind. Celeste, would you like to pick up?
4: Yeah, thank you for that, Barb. That was so much, and I can hear the passion in your voice. You know, it is a lot, and some of the comments that were coming in, you know, people feel awful thinking about this and imagining this story you're telling. But the thing is it's just your reality, right? One of the underlying things I'm hearing from you is that there seems to be a simple fix, but the fact is that for some reason for humans and humanity, it just doesn't come simply. And that is just being human and loving on each other and supporting one another, right? It's easy to say, it's easy to think about and conceptualize, but for some reason, it's nearly impossible for so many people and groups to just do that, just come together and be like, this is it. We love our neighbours, we love each other, and we're going to work this out and we're going to do this. So I'm hearing that you're saying, and just to close off your conversation, I think just, you know, a bit of a sentence or an idea is with the people that are listening tonight, what do you want them to carry away from this conversation?
5: I really want people to just understand that every person that goes to a ballot, every person that looks at the system and, you know, the things that we see are hurdles, like, I mean, I'm going to use a quote. It's one of my favourite quotes. It's one of the most fundamental things that I hold now so dearly, and it actually comes from someone sitting right here in our presentation tonight, and that's Polly. And she knows this. In her words, we are all in a coma. We've been conditioned into thinking that we can't do much, but much has been done because people have done it. So much can be done when people just do it.
4: Yeah.
5: And one person didn't do this crisis. Many did. So it's going to take many to reset it. And another really important thing someone said to me the other day when I was in at this specific First Nations platform summit was that we can work on what's happening now, for example, with relocation and the things that are happening with us. We can deal with that now, but we must get to the point where we make them reset it so that we can return to our islands. Why do we have to accept that that's the end result? We just all relocate and let our islands go so the tide can continue to rise? Or do we capture this moment now, get it right, the whole world collectively reduces the temperature and just allow people to go back to where they belong? We must have hope. It's probably impossible. But why should I use the word impossible when I can use the word hope?
4: Yeah, thank you, Barb.
5: Yep. You know, this gift that we called the planet, we were just given it. It's all of our responsibility to love it. Australia and the islands around it have never been ceded by the First Nations people who were put there and given responsibility to look after it and love it and share it and sustain it. It's now 2026. We're all of mixed heritage somehow. Or I would offer this. This country continues to nourish everybody. Polly's country nourishes everybody that lives there. Sandra's country nourishes everybody that lives there. My country nourishes everybody that lives there. Everyone needs to find that relationship. Everyone should take some time to learn about First Nations people from their space and understand that relationship and thank the earth that the ancestors of that place and the traditional owners of that place now, you share that wind comes, you breathe that air from their country. You eat the food that's produced from their country. That's the earth sustaining you. You're part of that space as far as I understand. So when people come onto my country, they're accepted in. It's not sometimes very easy to come onto the islands, but when you're accepted in, you're fully accepted. And somehow that probably happens because people recognise that you respect the place, the space in our context, in our worldview.
1: That was Barbara Ibuai. 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

Hello and welcome to the National Community Radio Network Folk Show. I'm Jane Bauer, coming from the studios in Radio Adelaide in South Australia, Kaurna Country, pre-recording this program for you wherever you are in Australia, and thank you very much for joining me. In the next hour, I'm going to be playing you lots of tracks on the theme of trees. And to start with, not only is the song mentioning a tree, but also the performers are the Weeping Willows. But they're joined by Nick Charles. The song is called Hangman or Gallows Tree. And they're Australian.

That was the Carter Family with Bury Me Beneath the Willow from their Wildwood Flower album. They began performing and recording back in 1927 and went till 1956 from Tennessee in the US. And June Carter Cash, who was married to Johnny Cash, wasn't even alive when that was recorded. She joined the group later, but her mum, Maybelle, was in the original group there. I started off the program with the Weeping Willows, and it was a song called Hangman or Gallows Tree. And the Weeping Willows were joined by Nick Charles, and the Weeping Willows are Laura Coates and Andrew Wrigglesworth. We're going to stay with Willows. This is Eliza Carthy from her Anglicana album with the traditional song Willow Tree.

That's Lonnie Donegan with Lemon Tree, a really unusual arrangement, but it was originally came from a Brazilian tune, so kind of makes sense. It's from Lonnie Donegan's album Rock Island Line, and he was famous for skiffle in north of England, or generally in England, and he was playing a lot of US folk music in the revival of the 60s. Got a lot of people into folk music because you only needed a couple or maybe three chords at the most to sing skiffle. And before that, it was Eliza Carthy from Anglicana album with Willow Tree. And this is the National Community Radio Network Folk Show. I'm Jane Bauer, and we're doing a program mainly on trees. We're going to go to Ireland. This is Colm Sands. He is a member of a family band, performs on his own, and also is a radio presenter like moi. And he writes quite a lot of his own songs. This is one of his. It's The Old Oakwood Turns Green Again, and it's from his album Songbridge.

eating empty sheds each day. Fingers could get burnt once.

Here said Seth, well, kind regards, hosted in your own backyards, hosted in your own backyards. Now then, now's the time, we're silent partners in each crime. Unless we take a different way and fight for nature's rights today.

That was Australian singer-songwriter Bruce Watson with Amazon. I think it's probably one of his best songs ever from his album Real World. And I'd just like to mention that Chico Mendez, the environmental activist that is mentioned in that song, who's assassinated, the assassins were caught and they were jailed. And in Brazil that year, 90 rural activists were murdered in Brazil. It's an amazing story, isn't it? And before Bruce, we had Irish singer-songwriter Colin Sands from his album Songbridge with The Old Oak Wood Turns Green Again. And next, we're going to have an Australian singer-songwriter, Dennis Kevins, from his album Should Have Been a Champion. And I'm going to play the Green Band Fusiliers, and he's joined by Vinegar Hill, a group, on this particular track. And the track is about how the unions join citizen action groups to save bushland, heritage buildings and low-rent housing in Sydney.

0: And if you go to Burra, you can do nothing for the bullocks now. But do pay your respects to the Jinka, for it stands in the square at Burra to this very day.
1: That's Judith Crosley with Blue Gum and Iron Bark from an album of the same name, about moving the 33-ton steam boiler from Port Adelaide to Burra Copper Mines back in 1852. And before that, about the Master Builders Association, the MBA, Green Band Fusiliers, Dennis Kevins and Vinegar Hill from the album Should Have Been a Champion. There's some great songs on that album. Well, you're listening to The Folk Show across the National Community Radio Network, and I'm Jane Bauer. Please listen at the same station, the same time next week, because I produce this program every week in the studios of Radio Adelaide in South Australia, Kaurna country. Thanks so much for joining me. Well, this program is about trees and oil, gas and coal originally came from trees millions of years ago. And I thought this Lurker song, Padlock and Chain, well, that's the name of the album. The track is Who's Got a Padlock and Chain, about stopping the coal mining and the effect it's having on the planet. I should mention the Lurkers, although the lyrics are very strong, they only get involved in non-violent direct action protest.
2: Down at the metro mine, down at the metro mine, who's gonna lie on that hard rail line? Stop Peabody's coal digging crime. Coal mining takes your life away. It's a dead end job, I say. Get dust on your lung, get a cold blackened tongue, and a dead planet back with your pay. Who's got a padlock and chain? Who's got a padlock and chain? Locking on tight to that coal train tonight. Tell me who's got a padlock and chain?
3: For wool and gold people, do you dread? Yes, wool and gong people, do you dread? That sound up on the hill, yes, that's Peabody's drill, cracking through your drinking riverbed. Yes, Peabody's digging up that corn.

That's First Nations Ruby Hunter, no longer with us, sadly. She's a proud Ngarrindjeri Kokatha Piranjara woman and also known as life partner of Auntie Roach. And that's out in the forest, and it's from her album Butcher's Paper and Texture, Blackboard and Chalk. And before that, it was The Lurkers from their album Padlock and Chain with Who's Got the Padlock and Chain. Well, in the post this week, I got an EP from the family band from Queensland, Haystack Mountain Hermits. And fortunately, because I decided to do a program on trees, they had a track called Shady Grove on it. It's traditional. They have six members, all family, I'm pretty sure, most of them. In fact, all but one with the surname of Church. Here they are with Shady Grove.

That's The Unthanks with Woods in May, and it's from an album called Diversions Volume 4, The Songs and Poems of Molly Drank. And The Unthanks are from the north of England. And Molly Drank was Nick Drake's, the singer-songwriter's, mum. And before that, I played South Australian band Saltwater Taffy with Lady of the Wood. It's from their album Long Time Travelling. Saltwater Taffy, Adrian Piggott, Bronwyn Lloyd, Kim Brown, Nicky Nicholson and Nick Carter. And before that, because I did three in a row, it was the Haystack Mountain Hermits from Queensland with Shady Grove from their brand new album Homemade Jam. Now I've come to the end of the program. Hope you've enjoyed my selection this week. Please look after yourself, care for your family and friends, and don't forget to carry out random acts of kindness. Join me next week, please. I'm Jane Bauer. And to take us out, this is Eliza Carthy with Nancy Kerr, and it's the Edward Corcoran and the Black Duke. Goodbye.

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Happy listening, Katherine.

0: G'day and welcome to Overdrive, a program where we let our thoughts wander over issues to do with cars and transport and their impact on our communities. I'm David Brown. 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We are once again joined by our good friend Paul Morrell from SeniorDriver.au. G'day, Paul.
1: Hi, David.
0: Did you survive the Prado?
1: I did survive the Prado. In fact, I am still surviving the Prado because I've kept it on a slightly longer basis. It's okay, apart from being huge.
0: Yeah. There's a funny back access into the... It's a standard door, but there's some things there that, to my mind, make it just a little hard to get into the back, but that's not its main point. In the show, we're going to reflect on the Four Corners program on cars that might aid surveillance. We have four interesting stories from the Everything Electric show, which includes a number of a new car and a new little moped and a few other things. We have a feature on using and paying for electricity at a public EV charging station, and we'll road test the Chinese GAC Ion V, including taking it on some dirt roads. But first, let's start with the news.
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0: The ABC Four Corners investigation, Asleep at the Wheel, has raised legitimate concerns about the amount of data modern cars can collect and who might ultimately gain access to it. The program demonstrated vulnerabilities in a Chinese-made BYD Shark 6, with a cybersecurity expert remotely accessing functions including its microphone, lights, and door locks. BYD says Australia's vehicle data is stored locally and that it has not and would not provide that data to Chinese authorities. China attracts scrutiny because its national security laws can require companies to cooperate with authorities. But this shouldn't become simply a story about Chinese cars or even electric cars. Petrol, hybrid and electric connected vehicles from manufacturers around the world increasingly contain cameras, microphones, location tracking and permanent internet connections. And governments aren't the only concern, as Four Corners demonstrated. Inadequate security can potentially create opportunities for private hackers and criminals as well. But the program emphasises the important role Four Corners has and can play in highlighting an issue that deserves serious, balanced and ongoing consideration. It raised a point that I think has been on a number of people's minds, Paul.
1: Yes, it has, David. Unfortunately, I was asleep at the remote control on that night and I haven't been able to watch the program. But yes, it's something we've raised many times. The information being relayed back to someone without your knowledge or approval, it used to happen or did happen many years ago with a particular sat-nav company that was feeding information back to a central storage base. Now, of course, we find it a much wider problem that even includes things like hackers getting in, which includes things like remote control of your vehicle. I mean, there are so many factors that are now much more important than they were years ago.
0: They emphasised, and I find Four Corners can be a little bit sensationalist, not over the top, certainly not as bad as some, but their point, I think, and the issues, I think, are clear and made there sometimes with a little bit of hyperbole. But the point they kept pushing was, is there going to be regulation? But I think this has got to be more than just a few requirements. For example, they talked over-the-air update. Well, in China, you've got to get permission before you do it so that you can't over-the-air update anything that may have ill intent. But, I mean, in a case of war or criminal activity, they're not going to ask permission. I have tried to contact BYD, but only just recently, so they haven't got back to me yet. Perhaps they will, and I'll more than happily report their point. But let's go beyond this. I emphasise a point. It's not just Chinese cars. It is potentially any car. Now, the governments, we may judge one way or the other or presuppose, tragically, but there's still the illegal possibility with any of those vehicles, no matter which country they're built in.
1: That's a really good point, David. The situation has arisen in the US, for example, where if you renege on your payments, the company can recall the car, and I mean literally recall the car. It can direct the car to drive itself back to an impound centre. We're rapidly giving up our own autonomy, if you like, and these companies are quietly absorbing more and more power over us, and we don't have any say in it.
0: And we don't really know what's happening or what potentially could happen. And again, I think the program was good in highlighting that. They also raised the point where you might want to do it, for example, if your car's stolen. But if you then can say to a company, my car's stolen, please stop it, that opens the potential for that activity to be done for both good and bad reasons. And that you could bring a city to a halt by stopping, even if it's only one brand of vehicle, every one of those one brands of vehicle. I wonder, there's a thing, we will not send data back, but might you send an interpretation of what the data indicated? Let's have a look at some of the stories that arose from the Everything Electric event that was held in Sydney just last weekend, and it drew record crowds. Although I saw one report, interestingly, there was only three companies in terms of car manufacturers there that weren't Chinese. That it's almost a reflection of those who went, but also those who didn't. And I know, for example, Hyundai went there, but they hadn't in the past, and I spoke to them and they said they felt that was a mistake. Whereas now, it must be expensive, I suppose, but even something like Kia that sells quite a few of these, it wasn't present there, let alone European brands. Chinese brand bombarded us with a whole pile of new things and different approaches and almost an energetic approach to it. Let's talk about one. Sean Garrard from Four Thing is a new brand of a Chinese brand here in Australia. The name actually is a portmanteau made up of two English words. But I still struggled. It's Four Thing. Now, they say there's a handy pronunciation memory aid from the company. It's really for things, as in for things that matter. I actually found it easier to say for things than I did for thing.
1: Than for thing, yes. It's a bit of a stretch, though, isn't it?
0: Something memorable, even if it's for the wrong reasons, perhaps that. Sean Garrard is the national manager for Four Thing in Australia. He had an interesting perspective on who they are, on China's attitude to the Australian market and to regulatory requirements. I asked him about this, and this is just some of the things he said.
3: Roughly the fourth largest, so it's one of the big state-owned enterprises in China. Mm. So almost fully owned and supported by the Chinese government. And similar to what we know of M-Largest, so it's one of the big state-owned enterprises in China. Mm. So almost fully owned and supported by the Chinese government. And similar to what we know

0: right-hand drive market across the world. And not every Chinese brand can come into this market. We have strong regulations on design rules and standardizations for vehicles. So the ones that have the resources to invest are the ones that end up here. So they have actually less competition in Australia than they do in China versus among Chinese brands.
1: Well, I was talking to the guy who built little scooters, and he said if you can get it approved in Australia, you can get it approved anywhere.
0: That's right. That's right. So it is, in some sense, a badge of honour for the Chinese brands. If they can get that Australian compliance, then it means that they're really compliant for anywhere in the world.
1: But, of course, it's not just about cars. Roland mopeds. It reminded me of Roman Holiday, Audrey Hepburn and Gregory Peck in their little Vespa. Do you know, after that movie, Vespa sales went up 100,000 a year or something, I think.
2: So, probably injuries went up by a similar sort of percentage, I would imagine.
1: But do they have a possibility? Because it is more than just an electrified bike, isn't it? It is sort of scooter. Now, I spoke to the CEO, Jason Held, who started the business 5 years ago in order to make local trips, short local trips, easier by electric moped. He sees it for urban areas and maybe regional towns. And his main point here is it has a little dual battery design which allows you to swap the batteries. But not only swap them, you can take them out and charge them anywhere. And you know what? He's selling it for a ride-away price of under $5,000. And here's a quote from Jason that I recorded at the show.
3: We sold one to a lady in the city, in the CBD, downtown Sydney, and she actually takes her battery up in the lift to the 20th floor and she charges under her desk every day. She's also got a charger at home and she charges them at home. Got a delivery guy who actually is really quite busy. He works, I think it's about 14-hour days on deliveries. Wow. He's got three batteries. He just keeps charging them, swap and go, slides them out.
1: It's just wonderful that you can just take it upstairs without having to, you know, worry about plugging it in and security and we will talk about later, getting it actually to pay for a charging station, which comes with a certain difficulty on occasions. But Paul, a little while ago, we talked about parking and charging on street. Now, Ausgrid, the government authority, is looking at practical realities of that. I spoke to Nick Black, their head of logistics, fleet and electric vehicle charging at Ausgrid, and Steve Lewis, the project director for Community Power Networks. But first, Nick said that they are looking at on-street, and they're trying to do it in a way that provides competition. So they'll put the hardware in there, but a bit like owning a mobile phone, you can choose your supplier. And that gives them some sort of control and opportunity to be able to not get caught up with what we talked about last week, one company cherry-picking an area or being profit above principle, if I may quote that point again. And that raises also just a number of opportunities. But he's offside, as Steve Lewis. He has this idea which really brings together as a community, almost cooperative. We often talk about power as all of one thing or all of the other. It's either all of the national grid or whatever you can do with your solar panels at your place. He's talking about having a local battery, which people can contribute to, and which then you can charge up on, or anyone can charge up on, at a fee. The fee's not as going to be as high as some others, but even if they make a bit of a profit over the year, they'll then give that back to the community, to the people involved. Isn't that a sense of that this is part of us local neighbours working together in a direction? Now, just to describe that, I did speak to record Steve Lewis, and this is how he gave an overview of what he's talking about.
4: So what we're doing is basically putting in batteries across the community. These batteries are sort of a 1.5 by 2 metre type size box. They'll sit in around the community, as do other electrical infrastructure that we have. And these will be able to absorb, will be able to create a market for local solar. So we can increase the amount of solar, increase the flexibility of our network. So our networks, rather than curtailing all of these assets, curtailing fast chargers, curtailing solar, it's allowing these things to operate and giving the grid flexibility to do that. All of the surplus solar which is created will go into the batteries. we will be able to do a lot of really cool things with the grid in terms

0: the flattening demand, getting utilisation up, and all of these things basically equal lower costs to all of us.
1: Now, we talked about then understanding just how the whole interaction of energy use might work together. There was a T-shirt out there that had simply "Kill Bills, Go Electric." I thought that was rather clever. But there is also that thing of engaging with young people. I'm not talking about lecturing. I'm engaging with them. I met Alan Selinger, who is the CEO of Child's Discovery. I'm going to play the quote first because you will hear my warm response when I fully understood where he was about.
2: So we're a private not-for-profit set up 25 years ago with the mission initially to create what the Americans call children's museums. So large discovery spaces where families of young children come and literally learn through play together. Took a while, but we got a partnership going with the University of Wollongong and created what's now known as the Early Start Discovery Space.
1: Oh, they've got a glorious, forgive the word, play area, discovery area. I take the grandkids there. And it's very creative.
2: Yes.
1: And it removes away from the notion of just lecturing at children.
2: That's right.
1: Is that the important point here in terms of energy? And
2: it's about meeting people where they are at. So people tend to be automatically drawn to lights and colours and shapes, and it's driven by their curiosity. What am I meant to do here? What are you trying to teach me or tell me? What is the story? So all the experiences we put into discovery spaces, whether it's an archaeological dig site, a house construction zone, dress up, a theatre area, whatever it is, it's about getting in there and unleashing your creativity. So our energy house here is very much about that.
1: So, Paul, you saw my surprise there as soon as he said that he was part of this children's discovery that comes particularly a lot of partnership with the University of Wollongong. My son lives down there with his three children. We take the young little whippersnippers to this. I said play centre. It's not. It's much more than that. It is a learning centre, and it is absolutely glorious. One that people studying at the university then look at being involved in. If they're studying early childhood development or psychology or things, it is it's a fantastic example.
3: Yes, it is. And we know for a fact, of course, that children learn through play. Play is is an educational process.
1: And I love the point because he also says children can influence adults. Finally, again, I think it was last week or the week before, we talked about the noise coming from tyres, and we talked about whether there was enough tyre testing, or certainly the companies do it, but independent testing, as we have car reviews, and we vaguely mention the tyres occasionally, but is there a thoroughness in doing that? And we mentioned that Wheels magazine used to do that. Well, at Everything Electric, guess who I ran into? But our good friend Bill Thomas, who is the general manager of public relations and events and things at Hyundai. But of course, Bill was the editor of Wheels magazine for quite some years. And I asked him about those tyre tests, and were they a big exercise?
4: Huge. Yeah, we obviously had to source as many different brands as we could, test them all in identical conditions, so we'd need the right type of facility to do the testing, and then employ the right kind of drivers and assessors to make sure we got it right, you know, in terms of that direct assessment in the same conditions.
1: Yeah, it's not just, boy, I squealed the tyres or I didn't or whatever, is it?
4: No, it's find a control vehicle, set up your test routes, make sure you've got everything measured, and then go from there. So wet weather, dry weather, you know, cornering, braking, slalom, you know, we did all of the tests there.
1: And, of course, you went to some press days that were run by car companies. Not everyone bothered to go to those. Were they a bit of a burden or were they good?
4: Absolutely the opposite of a burden. So when I was working in the UK for BBC Top Gear magazine, we would all clamber over each other to get to tyre launches because, first of all, they happen at amazing facilities. Bridgestone and Pirelli have incredible test facilities, you can imagine. They have to build the right type of facility. And then they would give us the most incredible cars to drive as well. So it was a great combination of fantastic cars, amazing facility, plenty of time to drive, but also a real eye-opener on the difference between tyre performance. That was really the most amazing thing.
5: So they would give you the old, run on the old and then the new?
4: That's right. I remember going to a Bridgestone launch and they had, I'm trying to remember, RE1 or RE2, I can't remember the name of it, but the existing tyre had been out for a couple of years and they'd worked hard on their replacement high-performance tyre. So all the cars were high-performance. And it was one of these events where it was an eye-opener. You know, you never forget it because of the difference in performance between an absolutely state-of-the-art performance tyre and then its predecessor.
1: Paul, I love to have a PR person that has a broad experience, not just in marketing, but actually in cars. And I think Bill fits that bill to a T.
3: He does. I mean, you can have a tyre that handles beautifully well, and you'll probably get 5,000 kilometres out of it. Or you can have a tyre that lasts 80,000 kilometres, but it probably won't take you around the corner very well. That's a personal preference, if you like, of how you want to replace tyres or what tyres you put on. Unfortunately, way too subjective these days. It's very hard to source the information that will give you a properly objective assessment of them.
1: Coming up after the break, we're going to have a feature on a subject that Paul has close to his heart.
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1: Paul, you've wanted to say for some time that you have an issue about how you can pay for an EV charge at a public station.
3: David, I think you and I have both had a lot of feedback from listeners and readers and the like. People just say, why can't I go and charge my car on my credit card the way, for example, I go and buy petrol? I go into a service station, I fill the tank, I go in there, I hand my credit card over and I drive away. Isn't that simple? Whereas with most charges, of course, you're required to have an app in your phone or you're required to have an account with the company. I mean, I don't know about you, but I've got, I think, 3 or 4 accounts with different charging companies, and it's a constant nuisance. It's a real pain to have to operate with them. Well, in the States, what's happened, and it finally come about, it's called the National Electric Vehicle Infrastructure Formula Program, and it actually now requires federally funded stations to feature contactless payment options supporting major credit and debit cards. In other words, you go in there, you charge your car, and you use your credit card to pay for what power you've bought. States like California have strict rules forcing public DC fast chargers to include credit or debit card readers, which is chip or contactless, rather than relying exclusively on proprietary mobile apps. Large networks like Electrify America and ChargePoint equip their newer public stations with direct card readers or contactless tap-to-pay options. Now, it seems so obvious, and I fail to understand why it is that we can't do the same thing here or haven't up until now done the same thing here. The frustration of pulling up to a charging station and finding out it doesn't handle your app or doesn't handle your account is just incredibly annoying. It's like pulling into a service station and finding they don't have the fuel you need. It's just idiotic.
1: And you get a map that says, here's all the charging points around your area. And you think, yes, but can I use them? Have I got the app to use them? And it's getting better, I think, although I'll come to a story on that, where a year ago we drove to Bathurst in an electric vehicle and wanted to charge up just a little. It wasn't the one that we had an app for. We tried to get into it and log on and register. But, of course, registering is what we were talking about, the very first story of this a program, and that is collecting data.
3: And you're giving them data that is fair. I mean, most of the operators, what they think is a good argument, they argue that they skipped card readers because they could avoid hardware maintenance, they could avoid vandalism, and they could supposedly avoid high transaction fees. I think what that means is they could pocket the transaction fees. It's the way of the modern world. I don't expect to have an app when I go into Woolworths to be able to buy groceries at Woolworths. I just simply use a credit card.
1: Coming up after the break, we're going to road test, for want of a better word, a Chinese electric vehicle.
6: You're listening to Overdrive.
1: Well, we've done a couple of GAC. Last week we did their small SUV. This week it's their medium-sized SUV, the Ion V. And I will come to the point that I actually took it down a dirt road. But let's have a look at it firstly in the context of it's more likely to be used. The exterior and the urban area where people might look at it, a very upright, practical SUV shape. How would you reflect on that?
3: Well, I usually call it the generic SUV shape, although it has a fairly bluff frontal aspect, doesn't it? I mean, it's probably a little bit more distinctive than many others, let's put it that way, and that's damning it with faint praise.
1: They also say that the front has a little bit of design input from the Tyrannosaurus Rex. That's credible, isn't it, Paul?
3: Absolutely. I can just see the designer sitting there and going with a picture of a Tyrannosaurus Rex in front of him going, I might just incorporate that into my next SUV.
1: But let's go to the interior and start in the rear seat. When you get in there, it's cavernous almost. For a medium-sized SUV, it is incredibly comfortable.
3: On an aside there, David, I have to tell you that I think they made a very good decision not calling it what they call it in China, which is the Trump D. I would suggest that could have a nasty negative effect on sales.
1: Drive away for the luxury version, the top of the market, about 47,000 and a bit. And the premium version, which is the base model, which of course makes sense.
3: Yeah, of course it does.
1: Is, what is it? I think it's about $45,000 plus a bit. Drive away. So it's pretty good inside for the luxury version, 47 and a bit. Leather upholstery, heated, ventilated and massaging front seats, centre console with a compartment that can warm, cool or even freeze the drinks or whatever you want to carry in there. In front of you is a little screen for the driver, not huge, but clear, no head-up display, but a big, then, 14.6-inch touchscreen. Like the smaller version of it, it relies too much on the press buttons on it. Well, not press buttons, but press the screen, touchscreen, to do it, rather than physical buttons. I'd like to see a little bit more than that.
3: GAC have taken a really unique approach in many ways. They've sort of foregone the performance we can start to expect from some of these vehicles.
1: Yes.
3: And it's the front-wheel drive only one. It's got a 0 to 100 time of around 9 or 10 seconds, which is absolutely adequate for 99% of us. But because of that, it then has a better range.
1: Yes. 150 kilowatts, 210 yep. Newton metres, and that's the same motor as the smaller one. A 75.3 kilowatt hour LFP battery. Now, that gets a rated range of 510 kilometres. From what we were getting, I think it's more around a 470 figure than doing it, but it can do quite well. Safety, it has 5-star rating rated in 2025, and that's recent, and that's, as we know, 5 stars. The bar keeps getting higher and higher. Every 2 years, they bring in some new things. 7 airbags, a lot of autonomous emergency. The ADS system, things like rear cross traffic or front cross traffic alert, which will put the brake on if you don't, it worked a little better than the smaller one. The smaller one was trigger happy. This one seemed to be a bit better than that. But I could not get the lane keep assist. Not the lane departure, but the lane keep assist, the centering in the lane. I couldn't get it to work.
3: A strange shortcoming.
1: Paul Morrell, how lovely it has been to talk to you again. I thank you very much for your time.
3: And lovely talking to you too.
1: And that's, as I say, Paul Morrell from seniordriver.au. And this has been Overdrive. My thanks to Paul Morrell and Evan Jones for their help with this program. 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And this program was first aired on the 29th of September 2026. I'm David Brown. 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

0: you're listening to Zed Games. My name is Zara, and with me in the studio this episode is...
1: Tom.
0: And...
2: Aiden, hello.
0: Oh, hello, Aiden. Where did you come from? You just popped out of nowhere.
3: It's a surprise. Hi.
0: Oh my gosh. Well, we have a guest here today. How exciting. Aiden is here to talk about their upcoming ultimate metal trivia game, Gatekeeper. And we will actually be playing a little bit of trivia along the way. Maybe learn something. This is a special selection just for Zed Games, so it is relevant. But before we get into all of that, how are we doing? How are you doing, Tom?
1: Yeah, doing pretty good. So, like, every video game ever is coming out within, like, the next 3 weeks.
0: Yeah, yes.
1: And so I've been going through my backlog, just trying to clear that out. I will say there was a trailer that released a few months ago that I'd caught my eye and I was like, I'll check this out. Barbie Rewind. Did you hear about this?
0: I did hear about this.
1: So for those of you at home, there is a new Barbie game coming out. And when you watch the start of the trailer, it looks like it's a Barbie version of Unpacking, like that Australian made indie game about, like,
0: yes,
1: literally unpacking a house and decorating it and that sort of thing, but with the Barbie characters. And then after a certain point, you unpack an old TV with a bunch of old consoles, and it's actually a collection of all the old Barbie games.
0: Galaxy Brain!
1: So, like, Game Boy, Nintendo, PC,
0: yes,
1: PlayStation, yes, there's Barbie Race and Ride, there's Barbie, like, Snow Sports, whatever that is.
0: No, actually, I've been hunting for that particular game for years, Tom.
1: Yeah, it's kind of incredible. Like, I think it's probably the best way to present a collection of old video games I've ever seen. Shout out to Barbie. It's a shame all of those games are objectively trash. But it's cool that they're available again.
0: You win some, you lose some. You know, this is a success for, you know, for old games.
1: Yeah.
0: But also, maybe there was a reason they weren't remastered.
1: So listen out for an upcoming review in a few weeks.
0: Yes. How about you? What have you been up to? How are you doing?
2: I'm going well, thank you very much. I'm good. I've been very, very busy getting ready for this game release. I've got a Kickstarter.
0: And a launch party.
2: And launch party all coming up. So most of my time has been spent focusing on that. But in between that, I've been getting really into just, like, game design and, you know, nerding out on all of the big game news. Mm. You know, we were talking before we came on air about 2XKO and... just find it really interesting, like, everything that's happened with that. So.
0: Yes. Oh, yeah. Right.
1: And it feels like whilst there are fighting games that are fading away, it feels like at the moment there's, like, a new one popping up every other month.
0: Yeah. Look, exciting times. Mm. Exciting times. Now, we are going to listen to a little bit of music, but I thought before we go into the music break, is a good chance to give you all a little bit of a taster for what is to come. And now Aiden has a trivia question for all of you.
2: Okay, the question that we have is, the song Guerrilla Radio by Rage Against the Machine was featured in which famous video game franchise? Was it A, Tony Hawk's Pro Skater, B, SSX, C, Grand Theft Auto, or D, Need for Speed?
0: All right, now we're going to listen to Find Your Flame from Sonic Frontiers.

0: Find your flame from Sonic Frontiers. You're listening to Zed Games. My name is Zara, and with me in the studio this episode is Aiden and Tom.
1: How are we doing? Hi.
0: And Aiden is joining us this episode of Zed Games to talk about their upcoming heavy metal trivia game, Gatekeeper. But before we get into all of that, we presented a trivia question to our listeners. Could you please reveal the answer?
2: Yes. So the question was, the song Guerrilla Radio by Rage Against the Machine was featured in which famous video game franchise? And the answer was Tony Hawk's Pro Skater.
0: I guess that.
1: Yeah, it was ska and metal.
0: Okay, so without further ado, let us talk about you and the game Gatekeeper. Aiden, who are you?
2: Who am I? Oh, that is... Do I get existential?
1: We might go more surface level stuff.
0: What type of music are you into?
2: Yeah, my name is Aiden. So I am a local artist and independent game creator. I front the band Aiden Knight and the Revenants. We're a local goth metal band that has been running since about 2023. And about a year ago, a year and a half ago, actually, I had the idea to create a heavy metal trivia card game, which is called Gatekeeper. And so I've spent the last year and a half working on that.
0: Now, Aiden, I have to imagine, with a name called Gatekeeper, this must be like a really competitive and gatekeepery trivia game.
2: Yeah, that's right. If you get any answer wrong, then you're a poser, flat
0: out.
1: No. Please tell me it says that in the rules.
2: One of the long running things in metal is, you know, metal has always had this history of gatekeeping and people arguing over who is or who isn't a metalhead. And I absolutely don't condone that attitude at all. But the idea of calling a metal trivia game Gatekeeper honestly just seemed really funny to me. And it felt like the kind of perfect tongue-in-cheek name for the game. Like, I had the name for the game, like, in my head, like, logged in as soon as I realized that this is what I wanted to make.
0: Obviously, music is a large part of who you are. What are you hoping people will get out of Gatekeeper?
2: That's a really, really good question. Well, in terms of what I'm hoping that people get out of the game, you know, a metal trivia game is something that's never really been done before. There was one metal trivia game released in the late 90s or early 2000s. It was a limited print run. I think they only did 2,000 copies, and no one's really done anything like it since. And, you know, when I first thought of the idea to create it, I was really surprised that no one had done it before, because, like, if you know any metalheads, or like if you're into metal yourself, like, metalheads are so passionate about, like, metal lore and, like, metal history and metal trivia. You know, we get like a real kick out of, like, going deep down the rabbit hole and, like, reading and researching and stuff. And, you know, whenever people, like, talk about metal, like, people always jump in with, like, it came out this year, no, it was this band that did it. So, you know, as, like, a lifelong metalhead, metal has given me so much, and I really wanted to give something back to it more than just putting out music and being an artist. I wanted to give something that metalheads could gather around and appreciate, and, you know, provoke conversations about the bands and the music that they love.
0: So metal it's a very vast genre. How broad is the scope? How much do you need to be enriched into it? Could someone who's maybe like brand new to the scene get a bit of enjoyment out of Gatekeeper?
2: Absolutely. So Gatekeeper is actually multiple choice. So you don't have to have like an encyclopedic knowledge of metal in order to play the game. And that was one of the reasons why I decided to make it multiple choice was, you know, even if you don't know the answer off the top of your head, you can still have a guess and maybe get it right. But more than that, the way that I designed the game was I wanted it to be casual friendly, so that you didn't have to be like a diehard metalhead to be able to enjoy the game and participate in it. There's also a lot of questions about metal in popular culture. So, you know, there's questions about metal in video games. There's questions about metal in TV, in film, you know, famous moments in metal history that have kind of become part of popular culture.
0: So you are hoping to release Gatekeeper. You'll have a Kickstarter campaign launching soon?
2: Yes, yes. So Kickstarter campaign has been fully approved.
0: Well, I've got two more questions for you. One, what is your favorite band at the moment?
1: That's a crazy question.
0: You can just pull the most heinous expression.
2: Are you, like, just band in general?
1: Who are you vibing with a lot at the moment? It's probably a better way to...
2: You should never ask an ADHD person on the spot what their favorite band is. But I think one of the bands that springs to mind that's always like a recurring favorite for me is a band called Nocturnal Bloodlust. They're a Japanese metal band, like a Visual K band. They've been going since I think like early 2010. They'll have songs that are firmly kind of rooted in like metalcore or deathcore, but they're not afraid to experiment with anything else, and that's one of the things that I absolutely love about them.
0: Okay, and one more time for all of our listeners, where can people keep up to date with Gatekeeper?
2: You can keep up to date with Gatekeeper by looking up Gatekeeper Game on socials. So we've got Gatekeeper Game Official on Instagram, and then Gatekeeper on Facebook.
0: All right, and that is it for Gatekeeper. I don't know why I pressed that button. That was not the right button, but that is okay. Now, before we go into another music break, let's have another couple of trivia questions.
2: Okay, so this is another game-related metal trivia question. Which famous metal guitarist was featured as a voice actor in the 2019 role-playing game Disco Elysium? Was it A, Ace Carney of Tesseract? Was it B, Mark Holcomb of Periphery? C, Tosin Abasi of Animals as Leaders, or D, John Brown of Monuments?
1: Yeah, okay, so I don't know the answer to this one, but I'm 100% going to listen to whoever that is.
0: We'll be back after the music break with the solution. But in the meantime, we are going to listen to See You in Hell from the Devil May Cry Season 2 Netflix series by Papa Roach.

0: You're listening to Zed Games. My name is Zai, and with me to you this episode is Aiden and Tom.
1: What's happening?
2: Hello, hello.
0: And Aiden, you are here to talk about your game Gatekeeper, and also bamboozle us with trivia questions. And it is now time to get some trivia answers.
1: Yes, so before the music, which famous metal guitarist was featured as a voice actor in the 2019 role-playing game Disco Elysium? The answer was Mark Holcomb from Periphery.
0: Not what my gut was feeling, but I'm not surprised.
3: Was he playing one of the horrible characters, or one of the very, very few nice characters?
1: I have never played Disco Elysium. This is probably going to be the hottest take. Yeah. So I don't know if the characters were good or not.
0: I mean, look, all the characters are some sort of complicated, so it's all right.
3: Yeah, nuanced.
0: We don't need to dwell on it. Now, Tom, you have a review for us.
3: Yeah, just a little one.
0: Just a little one? Do you want me to play the review intro?
3: You know what? Let's get right into it.
0: So,
3: I'm talking to you all about Orbitals.
0: Woo!
3: Came out a couple of weeks ago. Orbitals was released by Kepler Interactive and developed by the new studio Shape Farm. It is the latest hit in the two-player co-op adventure genre. Previously dominated by like Hazelight Studios, the people who made A Way Out and It Takes Two and Split Fiction. And Orbitals is a welcome addition to that genre. It is a two-player only game. You are playing as Maki and Omura as they adventure through space in their first spaceship that they've received, looking to scavenge parts for their home base. The one thing that I'll say for this, and it's terrible to say on a radio show, but oh my gosh, this game is carried by the visuals. It is a Nintendo Switch 2 exclusive, which is kind of interesting, but visually it looks exactly like you remember every old anime from like the late 80s, early 90s. I'm talking very strong Gundam Wing, Cowboy Bebop, elements of like Studio Ghibli there.
0: Yeah.
3: And the soundtrack is excellent. It's like that super cool like sci-fi rock that you expect. And like you can just kind of imagine this being like a playable version of like the old Daft Punk music videos that were all like weird sci-fi 80s anime stuff. And that's kind of what I think this game is like, almost what it's trying to evoke. The story's not super complicated. There's some sci-fi elements where early on it's revealed that the characters are in some sort of rejuvenation. Their souls are in a rejuvenation pod, so whenever you die in the game, you kind of respawn and you're like, hey, we reprinted, let's go back out and adventure. And they're very casual about it. And they start to touch on that element towards the end of the game, but they don't really go too deep into it. As far as the gameplay goes, the game is forced as a split-screen game, and it's probably best played with a friend on the couch. If you buy it digitally, you actually get a game copy that you can share to a friend, so like you can play online with someone else, but screw that. Sit on the couch, hang out with your mate, and play Orbitals. So it's a adventure puzzle game. You each like swap different gadgets that affect the environment and as you explore these old ships and stuff. And I'll say, as far as puzzles go, there's nothing that's like really breaking new ground. You're going to see a lot of stuff that you would have seen in Split Fiction or It Takes Two in terms of like solving puzzles, but that's not necessarily a bad thing. It's treading very like common ground with those sorts of games, but it doesn't do anything wrong as far as I'm concerned. So the puzzles range from being like pretty simple to like having to work them out a few times and like getting the execution just right on the physics of stuff. But as you play it, like I would say, in an era when we're talking about like the Wolverine game, where everyone's like, this game is like holding my hand so much, it's like screwing me up by how much it's guiding me, I would say this game does a really good level of letting you kind of like flounder for a bit, letting you work out with your friend, like, what are we supposed to do right here? Oh, maybe, oh, that's your thing. All right, so you're going to pull this lever and that's going to get me through here. And like, let us just try this out and see if that works. But even when you're in that experimentation phase, there's not like, you kind of work it out pretty quick. It's not like you're going to be stuck for a super long amount of time. The game's pretty short. It's about 8-ish hours long, depending on how good you are and how long you decide to play against each other in the little competitive mini games that are in all of these games. But yeah, that's Orbitals.
0: What an absolutely gorgeous game.
3: It is like a delight to look at and listen to. Like, one of the early space stations that you land on has a lot of puzzles that are based on like rhythm and like timing, and it's like, oh, all the this is a mining facility that extracts dark matter from the earth, and it uses that through it extracts these crystals using machinery that's like drums that are powered by rhythm. So a lot of the stuff is like, all right, now we need to time the jumps to the rhythm, or we need to time this drum so it like pulls out this drill and does all this stuff, and it just flows really well. I think almost what you'd be better off doing is turning the sound, the dialogue to like Japanese, and just going like, you know what, I'm just gonna go with the vibes of this. This is like, what you want is like, treat it like a movie that you found on SBS at 2 a.m. and you're like, this is gonna change my personality, this is so cool, anime sci-fi, this is the best. Just go with the vibes. This is like propelled by the vibes, but it's not let down by the gameplay, is what I would say. Check out Orbitals. I recommend it.
0: All right, thank you so much for that, Tom. Now we are going to hop into a very quick music break before we say goodbye, which means we've got time for one more trivia question. Aiden, challenge us.
1: Okay. The trivia question is, notorious among players for its difficulty, what is the title of the Dragon Force song that appeared in Guitar Hero 3 Legends of Rock? Was it A, Fury of the Storm, B, Valley of the Damned, C, Operation Ground and Pound, or D, Through the Fire and Flames?
0: And we will be back after listening to Rose Room from Key Fairy.

0: That was Rose Room from the local game Key Fairy. You're listening to Zed Games. My name is Sarah. With me in the studio this episode is Aiden and Tom.
1: Hey, hey.
0: And Aiden has joined us to talk about their upcoming metal trivia game, Gatekeeper. You have an answer for us from the question that we just had earlier.
1: Yes, so the question was, what is the title of the Dragon Force song that appeared on Guitar Hero 3? And the answer was Through the Fire and Flames.
0: Nicely done. All right, and that's it for us this week on Zed Games. We'll be back next week. See ya. Bye.
1: See ya.
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0: Hello, I'm Maggie Morgan, and welcome to Meet Me at the Movies, the program that journeys across the world through cinema, exploring remarkable films from different countries, the cultures they reflect, and the stories that connect us all through the language of film. And today, we're heading to Italy, a country where cinema is as rich, passionate, and colourful as the culture itself. From unforgettable worlds created by directors such as Federico Fellini and Vittorio De Sica, Italian cinema has given us stories that can be funny, heartbreaking, romantic, dramatic, and always deeply human. And what better time to take that journey than during the 2026 St. Ali Italian Film Festival, which is now on at Palace Cinemas, Palace Nova, Luna Cinemas, and Cinema Nova. The festival brings the very best of contemporary Italian cinema to Australian audiences. And at the end of my program, I'll be chatting with the Palace Festival film director, Alicia Zeccola. So if there was ever a song that could take us on a journey through Italy, it has to be Domenico Modugno's Volare.
1: Penso che un sogno così non ritorni mai più. Mi dipingevo le mani e la faccia di blu.

0: So let's start with a 1948 film, Bicycle Thieves, directed by Vittorio De Sica. It's regarded as one of the great masterpieces of Italian cinema and one of the defining films of Italian neorealism, which is a style of movie making that focuses on everyday people, real life struggles, and gritty honesty instead of polished Hollywood glamour. Set in post-war Rome, Bicycle Thieves tells the story of Antonio Ricci, a poor father who finally finds work putting up advertising posters, a job that could provide some security for his young family. But there's a catch. He needs a bicycle. So Antonio and his wife pawn their precious bedsheets to purchase the bicycle. But on his very first day at work, it's stolen. With the police unable to help, Antonio and his young son Bruno set off through the streets and markets of Rome in a desperate search. The heartbreaking reality is that Antonio and Bruno know perfectly well that without the bicycle, Antonio may not be able to keep his job. And there's a wonderful story behind the casting of young Bruno. The film director still hadn't found the right actor when filming began. So while shooting a scene in which Antonio searches for a friend who might help him find the bicycle, he noticed an unusual-looking boy among the crowd, round-faced with wonderfully lively eyes. That boy was Enzo Staiola, who was hired on the spot to play Bruno. Staiola's natural performance became one of the film's most memorable elements. The enduring power of Bicycle Thieves is that beneath the stolen bicycle is a story about poverty, dignity, desperation, and the love between a father and his son. Here's that wonderful song, Father and Son, with Cat Stevens.
1: It's not time to make a change. Just relax, take it easy. You're still young, that's your fault. There's so much you have to know.

Oh yeah, it's such an emotional song. So imagine waking up one morning and stepping out of a palace and deciding that just for one day you want to be completely ordinary. Well, that's the irresistible premise of Roman Holiday, the 1953 romantic comedy that introduced the world to 24-year-old Audrey Hepburn. Audrey, as Princess Anne, escapes her embassy during a visit to Rome and falls asleep on a city bench, where she's discovered by American journalist Joe Bradley, played by the then 37-year-old Gregory Peck. Realising who she is, Joe sees the opportunity for an exclusive story, but what begins as a journalistic assignment soon becomes something far more personal. And interestingly, there was a time when Audrey Hepburn wasn't even the first choice to play Princess Anne. Elizabeth Taylor and Jean Simmons were originally considered, but neither was available. And Gregory Peck was a second choice too. Cary Grant was approached first, but declined, reportedly feeling he was too old to play Hepburn's romantic lead. And then there's one of the film's most memorable moments, the Mouth of Truth. According to legend, a liar who puts their hand inside the statue's mouth will have it bitten off. So in the movie, Joe puts his hand in and then appears to have it dramatically chewed away and then quickly hides his hand inside his jacket sleeve. Well, Hepburn's startled scream was completely genuine. Peck hadn't told her what he was going to do, so her shock and fear were real. A wonderful example of an actor creating a moment that could never have been quite the same if it had been rehearsed. I love that. Here is That's Amore with Dean Martin.

If Roman Holidays showed us the innocent, romantic side of Rome, Federico Fellini's La Dolce Vita took us somewhere altogether different, into a world of glamour, celebrity, excess, and moral uncertainty. Released in 1960, the film marked a major turning point in Italian cinema. Italy had emerged from fascism, war, and poverty into a new era of prosperity, particularly in Rome, where a glamorous celebrity culture was beginning to flourish. In the film, Marcello Rubini, played by Marcello Mastroianni, is a journalist who has abandoned his literary ambitions to report on the wealthy and famous. Moving through nightclubs and lavish parties, Marcello becomes both observer and participant in this seductive world. And then there's one of cinema's most iconic sequences, when we see Anita Ekberg as the glamorous Hollywood star Sylvia wandering through the deserted streets of Rome late at night, where she discovers the Trevi Fountain and, still wearing her elegant black dress, steps into the water. And the reality behind the scene was certainly less glamorous. Although it looks like a warm Roman summer night, it was actually filmed during a chilly night in early March 1959. Ekberg spent hours wading through the freezing water and apparently took it in her stride. However, Mastroianni, on the other hand, was less enthusiastic. Director Fellini reportedly allowed him to wear a wetsuit underneath his trousers and even gave him vodka to help him cope with the cold. But La Dolce Vita wasn't simply a glamorous portrait of Rome. The film challenged the Catholic morality of the time, portraying a society obsessed with sex, celebrity, and pleasure, and suggesting that beneath the glitter was a profound spiritual emptiness. The Vatican condemned the film, and audiences and critics were sharply divided, but most of us loved it. Here was Ryan Paris with Dolce Vita. We are walking.

0: If there is one film that captures the magic of going to the movies, it has to be Giuseppe Tornatore's 1988 film Cinema Paradiso. This beautiful coming-of-age story is about friendship, first love, dreams, and the power of cinema in shaping our lives. At the centre is Toto, a young boy, who becomes fascinated by the local movie theatre and its projectionist, Alfredo. And Alfredo becomes much more than a projectionist. He becomes Toto's mentor, teaching him about films, life, and ultimately the courage to leave his small town and pursue his dreams. The cinema itself is the heart of the community. Audiences laugh, cry, and cheer together, although the local priest insists that every romantic kiss be removed from the films. Those discarded pieces of film become very important years later. As an adult, Toto has become a successful filmmaker in Rome, and returning home after Alfredo's death, he discovers that the Cinema Paradiso is about to be demolished. But Alfredo has left him one final gift, a reel containing all those censored kisses lovingly spliced together. As Toto watches, he laughs and cries, reconnecting with the boy he once was. And the music score of Cinema Paradiso marked the beginning of Giuseppe Tornatore's long collaboration with the fabulous composer Ennio Morricone.
1: That's a big mystery for me. Why, after almost 40 years from when I realized the movie, Cinema Paradiso is always so popular in every country. My first big town in my life, Palermo in Sicily, when I was 5-6 years old, were similar, the same energy, the same crowd on the streets. So it's like to come back in the past. I started in my life as photographer, but immediately after as projectionist for many, many years.
2: To stay there for giving to the audience the opportunity to have some moment of distraction in their dramatic life, giving them the possibility to laugh, to forget the problem of the real life, was a mission. And in the same time, I had the opportunity not only to watch the movie through the little window, but sometime even to analyze the film, the 35 millimeters film.

And you've been listening to Maggie Morgan from Meet Me at the Movies, and I hope you're enjoying the stories and the music from my collection of Italian films. One of the most beautiful films in this year's St. Ali Italian Film Festival was written and directed by Margherita Spampinato in her first feature film, and that is the award-winning drama Sweetheart, which follows a young boy, Nico, who discovers ancient mysteries, love and superstition when he's sent to spend his summer holidays with an aunt in Sicily, a religious and grumpy woman. She lives alone in the house where she was born and raised, a place untouched by technology, without Wi-Fi and suspended in time. Nico's aunt welcomes him with annoyance, introducing him to her mysterious world inhabited by angels and spirits, dominated by a magical sense of religion and steeped in superstition. But as modernity clashes with tradition and science with faith, a reluctant summer together transforms into a spellbinding adventure when Nico learns that the mysterious Sicilian house is full of secrets. Yes, this is a beautiful film. This is Ti Amor with Umberto Tozzi and Monica Bellucci.

0: The film The Echo Chamber, directed by Andrea Paliora, is a quiet, dreamlike love story about memory, caregiving, loneliness, and the complicated ways people love one another. Written in part by the late Bernardo Bertolucci, the screenplay feels deeply personal. It explores the weight of genius, illness, and self-absorption, and their impact on the person who loves you. The story moves between past and present, gradually revealing how the two leads, Leo and Anne, become entangled. Their relationship is deeply codependent, with Anne sometimes going to extraordinary lengths to keep Leo within her orbit. Susan Sarandon plays Ava May, an aging singer and Leo's longtime musical collaborator, whose voice and memories become another doorway into the film's exploration of love and loss. Beautifully photographed, the film is moody, sensual, and deliberately restrained. And at its heart is a haunting portrait of addiction, desire, loneliness, and two people who desperately want to connect, but struggle to understand what intimacy really means.
1: I was struggling because I don't really sing, and I feel very vulnerable trying to sing, so I guess that worked for the character because she was struggling. And Luca, you know, was always there, and really it was the foundation of us finding our relationship.
2: Stars and bars and late night bed.

And that was Caruso with Lucia Dalla. Director Riccardo Milani's film, Life is Life, is a gentle yet thought-provoking film that asks a deceptively simple question. What is the price of standing your ground? Inspired by a true story, the film follows a Sardinian shepherd who refuses to sell his ancestral land to a powerful property developer. We know from the beginning that he will not give in, so the drama isn't about whether he will surrender, but what his refusal will cost him and those around him. Played beautifully by Giuseppe Ignazio Loi, he is a man of few words. His simple no becomes increasingly amusing as offers escalate and lawyers, developers, and even his neighbours attempt to convince him to sell. But beneath the quiet humour is a much deeper story about land, heritage, memory, and identity. Director Milani contrasts the untouched Sardinian landscape with a glass and steel world of corporate Milan, showing two very different ideas of what land represents. It's a true David versus Goliath story. And as the film director Alicia Zaccola stated, underneath it explores issues that feel very relevant in Italy today. It touches on environmental and cultural preservation, the importance of protecting local identity, and the challenges facing smaller towns as younger generations increasingly move to larger cities in search of work and opportunity. It also explores what happens when those pressures divide a community. They're very Italian issues, but at the same time, they're incredibly universal. This is Bella Ciao, which is considered the symbol of the Italian resistance, and it's performed by La Casa de Papel.

Now, from the beautiful landscapes of Sardinia, we travel south to Sicily for a film with a title that immediately makes you smile. Holy Cannoli. Directed by and starring Pier Francesco Pifdiliberto, this romantic comedy is set in contemporary Palermo and combines love, faith, food, and a healthy dose of Italian humour. Pif plays Arturo, a successful real estate agent who is rather less successful when it comes to love. He lives alone, plays football with his workmates, and has one great passion: desserts, particularly the famous Sicilian shoe, a cream-filled pastry from Palermo. Then he meets Flora, a deeply religious woman who dreams of opening her own patisserie. Arturo falls for her almost immediately and, in an attempt to win her heart, begins exaggerating his commitment to Catholicism. To win Flora over, Arturo, who is really a skeptic, embarks on an increasingly absurd attempt to live by the gospel, a quest that earns him an unexpected spiritual advisor, the Pope. Oh, holy cannoli. This is Mambo Italiano with Rosemary Clooney.

0: delicia, everybody. Come capisha, out of mambo. It's Italiano. That's a nice.
1: I had the pleasure of speaking again with the film festival director, Alicia Zecola, about this year's St. Ali Italian Film Festival. We talked about the stories that take us into the heart of Italy and why Italian cinema continues to captivate audiences around the world. Alicia, it's lovely having you here again, and thank you for coming on to Meet Me at the Movies.
2: Thank you for having me. Ciao a tutti.
1: We spoke previously about the German Film Festival, so I'm delighted to catch up with you now and talk about the St. Ali Italian Film Festival.
2: Yeah, I've curated a couple of film festivals, the Nordic, the German and the Italian. Of course, the Italian, I have to say, is my favourite, being that I am half Italian and I've always felt very Italian. I grew up feeling very, strongly that I was Italian, and learned Italian, even though I'm, only half Italian. I managed to learn it in the end, and I'm very committed to, just this idea of bringing films from other cultures and other countries to Australia so that we can see the world through a different perspective.
1: Beautiful. And thank you for doing that for us as well. So film director Federico Fellini once said that in Italy, life is a combination of magic and pasta. And I think that beautifully captures something about the Italian way of life. You know, we all know that Italian families are famous for food, laughter, passion, and enormous amounts of love. How much of that family experience do you see reflected in Italian cinema? And is there a film in this year's festival that you feel captures that particularly well?
2: Yes, I mean, always, I've got to say, every year the family is a very big theme that runs throughout the films and in the festivals every year. Family, relationships, and it comes through every year. I think speaking of the passion Italians have for food, when we're at one meal, we're already talking about what we're having for the next meal. and food for us is something that, as with also some other cultures, it's very much something that we love to share with other people. And I think when Italians came to Australia, it was one of the reasons that Italians, managed to make friends with their neighbour and assimilate in some ways, because they would go next door with a bowl of lemons, or they would, invite the neighbours over for a bowl of pasta. We hear many of those stories. And so, I don't know, thinking about a film in this year's lineup that has the food element, I'd have to go with the opening night film, which is Holy Cannoli. The film is really injected with a whole lot of love for Sicilian pastries, and it's a love letter to Sicily, really, and to the pastries of Sicily and Palermo. So it's really must-see for food lovers, especially for people that love the dolce, Italian dolce. And it captures this spirit of the love and the passion that they have for Italian pastries is really captured in this film.
1: Beautiful. Yes, it's an irreverent comedy of love, faith, and the perfect pastry, they say.
2: That's right. Well, the faith element comes in because the lead character, Piff, his character falls in love with a pastry chef who is very religious, and he's not religious, but he's pretending to be very Catholic because he wants to impress her. So that's, becomes a comedy of errors with that.
1: Oh, lovely. That one sounds fantastic. Looking forward to seeing that one. Italian cinema has produced some extraordinary directors. You've got Fellini, Visconti, De Sica, Antonioni, Bertolucci. Do you see any young filmmakers today who could become the next generation of Italian masters?
2: Oh, definitely. I mean, over the years, there's been a lot of new talent that, so impressive. Sorrentino's obviously a big one. He's very much, references Fellini. Some of his films can be quite Fellini-esque in some ways. We don't have a film from Sorrentino this year, but he is one of my favourite directors. And so when, talking about Fellini, he pops straight into my mind. And I do like to celebrate debut directors. This year we have the debut of a director, and the film is called Sweetheart. Mm-hmm. And this film is a really beautiful I think it's quite a stunning debut. It's from Margherita Sfampinato, and it's about a boy from Milan obsessed with technology who gets sent to the south to Sicily to stay with his aunt during the holidays. And there's shock horror, no Wi-Fi in her house. So it's a really beautiful generational drama about, you know, old versus young, north versus south, technology versus the old ways. Beautiful multi-layered film, extraordinary debut from a new talent. So who knows?
1: Beautiful, yeah. And Marco Fiori, which is that young boy you just spoke about, you know, he was a standout for his age. You know, his acting, you know, he gave freshness and honesty, and, you know, he never felt forced. There's often a wonderful tension in Italian films between the old and the new, tradition versus modern life. Would you say that the film Life is Life captures that tension, particularly through its David and Goliath story of courage, cultural identity and environment?
2: Yes, absolutely. It's a perfect example. And this film is also, like, it's a terrific comedy. It's from Riccardo Milani, and it stars also Diego Abbatantuono, who's a wonderful comedic talent. The film is about a Sardinian herder on this beautiful Sardinian beach. It's got the whitest sand and the bluest crystal blue sea on this gorgeous beach. And of course, this shepherd does not want to sell his house to the big bad developer that wants to put a luxury hotel on this beautiful beach. And so the film centers on his resistance to the hotel chain. And this goes on, you know, it's very funny how everyone in the town is so invested in him selling this beach because they want the jobs, but he wants to protect the beach for the people. So it's got environmental issues, as well as, you mentioned, being the David versus Goliath story that we can all relate to. I think it's just got that, you know, the little man versus the big guy, you know, the underdog that we want to root for, spirit. And it's, yeah, it's a wonderful, wonderful comedy.
1: Fantastic. Finally, why should someone who isn't Italian come along to the Cinale Italian Film Festival this year, and what could they take away from it?
2: Well, I think, you know, you don't have to speak Italian to come to a foreign language film. They have English subtitles, and you don't realise you're reading them after 5 minutes. You just get to hear the beautiful language and be immersed in a different culture and go on a journey to a place that you weren't expecting. And hopefully when you come out of it, you will have experienced a bit of an Italian holiday, an Italian experience. Maybe you've taken your Prosecco into the cinema with you, or you've come out and you've had an espresso or an espresso martini. We try to bring the spirit of Italian generosity and hospitality to our events. So our events are extra special. So I think it's, you know, worth a try. Try something different.
1: Absolutely. Well, I am enjoying them, and I can't wait to enjoy the few more that I've got up my sleeve to see. Lucy, thank you so much for your time. And I must say, I wish I had your job.
2: Thank you so much.
1: So, grazie, Alicia. I'll speak to you next time.
2: Ciao, ciao.
1: Well, it's time to say arrivederci. I hope you've enjoyed travelling with me through the stories, the music and the magic of Italian film. And I also hope you get a chance to check out one or more of the fabulous films in this year's Cinale Italian Film Festival. I'm Maggie Morgan, and you've been listening to Meet Me at the Movies. This program is produced in the studios of 2RRR Sydney, and it's being heard across Australia on the Community Radio Network. So until we meet at the movies next time, be kind to one another.

Coming up on Catherine FM is programming from around the country, brought to you by the CRN, the Community Radio Network, part of the Community Broadcasting Association of Australia. Happy listening, Catherine.

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I wish to acknowledge elders past and present and thank them for their contributions to our communities. 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Our Voices wishes to advise that the thoughts and opinions expressed on the program do not represent the thoughts and opinions of 6DBY or of our broadcast partners.

Kawanju. You're now listening to Our Voices with me, Jodie Ryder. This is a program that allows, puts the spotlight on First Nations issues out in the communities and across the nation, whilst giving the opportunity for First Nations voices to be heard on those topics. 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Today on the program, I've got a couple of interviews with some amazing ladies. I had a chat to Dr. Jacqueline McGowan-Jones about the new report survey that has come out. She gives us an update on that. And I also had a chat with Milinmaa May from Northern Territory talking about Change the Record, and we chat about some other stuff, but I'll wait till we get to that interview to explain a little bit more. But if you have anything you would like to add to the conversation, you can jump on the Facebook page. It's 6DBY Logarty Radio. I'm happy to respond to anything that you might send through or you may ask. But I'm going to go back into some music, and then you will be hearing the interview with Dr. McGowan-Jones, talking about the survey. But here's some Black Nation by Eschatology and Prodigy.

0: You're listening to Our Voices with me, Jodie Ryder, and on the line right now it is Dr. Jacqueline McGowan-Jones. How are you doing?
1: I'm doing so well, Jodie. How are you?
0: I'm good, thanks. Now, since we last spoke, and you have now added doctor to your name, yeah, let everybody know exactly how that came about before we get into it.
1: Edith Cowan University wrote to me and said that they wanted to recognise me with an honorary doctorate of the university for my contributions to children and young people and their well-being over my many years in things like education, child protection, and as the commissioner, and recognise that my 40 years in the work sphere had given me all of the on-the-job learning and experience required to be recognised. So I was pretty blown away.
0: So congratulations on that. And I guess that's a big recognition for all the work that you've done too.
1: Yeah, it was. I was, I gave the final address as well to the students from the School of Education and the students of the Nursing and Midwifery course. And I talked about how, you know, when you're doing something you're passionate about, then these sorts of things happen because it was recognition of all I've done in my career. So I was, I mean, at first I thought they had the wrong person, Jodie. I thought they don't mean me.
0: No, but they did.
1: But they did mean me.
0: Yeah. So, yeah, so big pats on the back for that, I'd have to say. And, look, we're chatting today about the recent survey that has come out. Give us a bit of a background on the survey.
1: Okay, so the Speaking Out survey we do every 3 years, and there was a couple of hiccups in timing, but we did one in 2019, the second one in 2021, and the third and biggest one in 2025. And so my team, armed with suitcases full of iPads, travel the state, and we saw 17,000 children and young people face-to-face to do the survey.
0: And what was the time frame for doing that?
1: Took us about 4 months, most of term three and a bit into term four. No, term two and a bit into term three last year.
0: So what was a common, a common factor that was coming out of each region that you were going to?
1: Yeah, so I think the first thing is 17,000 children and young people we saw and 16,000 completed the survey. And, you know, we went to places in the Kimberley like, you know, the East Kimberley, remote communities in the West. We went through the Pilbara, and like the whole of WA. And it's based on the health and well-being of children and young people and how they rate that for themselves. So what we do know is that our children and young people, more than 60% of them, often feel like they've experienced ongoing sadness, anxiety or depression.
0: That's pretty sad to hear that.
1: It is absolutely appalling to hear that. And then on top of that, what they tell us is often people don't listen to them. So they might say, you know, Mum, I feel anxious today and I don't want to go to school. And Mum might say, because she's really busy and she's got to go to work, oh, all girls your age feel like that. You'll be fine once you get there. And so then they don't talk about it again and they're holding all that anxiety inside them. They also talked about that, you know, they might get a referral for some mental health supports, but, you know, one service might say, well, there's a six-month wait. Another service might say, well, you're too acute for us. Or if it's the child and adolescent mental health service, they might say, well, you're not acute enough. And so they can't get access to the services and supports they need.
0: Now, with the fact that the children are feeling that they are not heard, it took me back to, I remember an old saying, you know, seen and not heard.
1: Yeah.
0: And that's what they would refer to, you know, the children need to be seen and not heard. So is that something that's still sort of generating with adults these days?
1: Look, I don't think it's as common as when you and I were younger, Jodie. Certainly now parents engage children more. But I think the challenge is in how much we understand what's going on for the kids, because they find it hard to talk about mental health issues. But, you know, the only another problem is only one in five girls feel safe at school all the time.
0: And that's not a good stat.
1: No, it's not a good stat. And, you know, we know racism is high. So we had a huge number of Aboriginal children and young people, but also our culturally and linguistically diverse kids who's talked about being targeted because of who they are, their culture, or the colour of their skin.
0: And we are seeing that is a big debate in the adult world as well, because of what's going on in politics and what we're seeing around the world.
1: That's right. And so we wonder why our kids aren't feeling well. Well, I can tell you, you know, they don't feel safe, they don't feel supported, they don't feel healthy, and they don't feel heard. But we did listen. And we've now tabled that report, and it's on our website, the Speaking Out Survey 2025. And this time, for the first time in one of these reports, we have put recommendations to government at a very high level of recommendation. But the really important thing for families is to listen to our children and really ask them what's going on for them and try and help them to help themselves, and to try and make sure that government listen to our children and young people and act on the matters that are impacting them.
0: And I was just thinking, you said the survey was done in 2025. That would have been, I guess, too soon for the children to, know, to have an idea if the the internet usage ban for the kids under 16 was in effect, was working, was doing what the government hoped it would do. So when would we see any signs, real signs, of if that was working or not?
1: Look, I think there's some evaluation going on at the moment, and I do know, and I think it's the Kids Institute is also doing some review of how that's been working. But what I know from listening to children and young people is where they haven't been able to access it, for many young people, especially in rural and remote and very remote areas, they've lost contact with a whole lot of services and supports that they would access online. But we also know there's a whole lot of children and young people who've got around the restrictions and are still on social media.
0: Yeah, and, it's like if there's a will, there's a way.
1: Yeah, and, let's face it, our kids are smarter than we are. If I want to work out how to do something on social media, I ask one of the grandkids. I don't try and do it myself. So they know the ways to get around this. But the age verification doesn't work well. You know, some kids told me, they draw on a moustache and then the age recognition says, oh, yeah, you're over 18, you're over 16, you're fine.
0: Yeah. So, they find ways.
1: Oh, they're very clever.
0: Now, with some of the recommendations that have come out of this survey, what are some of the minor ones that could be, done very quickly without much, funding? What's something that could be done fairly quickly in communities through community organisations and stuff like that would help the children?
1: Well, what we have recommended for a start is that WA put the United Nations Convention on the Rights of the Child into legislation, so that those rights mean that children, we will have a responsibility as a whole of community to make sure that children and young people have their basic needs met. So, that they can access quality education, that they've got food and housing and health supports, and they're protected from harm and maltreatment. That's a fairly easy thing for the government to do. We've also said that they should develop and implement a comprehensive whole-of-government holistic child and family wellbeing strategy. So instead of just focusing on reacting when something goes wrong, like, for example, reacting when there's family and domestic violence, but that we're working early with families where they're having challenges so that we can prevent those things happening. Now, that would take a little bit longer, but there's been a lot of work done by a lot of people in WA in the ACCO and community service organisation sector to get that started. Yeah. And then because of the racism issues, we've said that they really need to make sure that when they're reviewing programs and services and policies and things they do for children and young people and families, that they make sure it aligns with the Equal Opportunity Act and aligns young people and families, that they make sure it aligns with the Equal Opportunity Act and aligns

0: because a lot of children and young people tell us they don't get enough information on those things.
1: Yeah. Last question for you. What's the time frame that you were giving for these recommendations to be talked out, planned, and sort of put, you know, steps and measures put in to put them into place?
0: So here's the worst thing about my job. I can make any recommendation I would like, Jodie, and they don't have to listen to me. And so we haven't put timeframes on there. What we've said is, you know, over three surveys now, these are the things that have remained consistently bad and they need action.
1: Yeah. So it's just a, you know, a wait, see and hope that the government, you know, decide to implement some of these recommendations.
0: It is. But I think it's really important that the community are aware of this and that they, anybody in the community, we know that children are our most valuable resource. It is not what we dig out of the ground. It is not diamonds in the East Kimberley, and it's not oil and gas and what's that other stuff, iron ore now, that they dig out in the Pilbara. It is about our children and young people. And if we don't do something now, then when?
1: Yeah, very, very...
0: Thank you, Jodie, for having me.
1: No worries.
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3: Yeah.

That's Alyssa with Walk with the Elders here on Our Voices. And before that, you heard the interview with Dr. McGowan Jones talking about the Speaking Out survey from 2025, which was just released. And if you want to know more about that, you can jump onto their website, which is ccyp.wa.gov.au. And on there, it's got the immediately little link to click straight onto the survey and have a look at everything in the report. Now, some of the things that it covers is they've asked the kids about physical health, mental health, community life, education, safety, and hopes for the future. So those are some of the main focus things that they spoke about and heard from the children and the young people. So, yeah, if you want to know more about that, jump onto the website. Still to come on the show, I've got the interview with Millenmar May talking about Change the Record and what they do, and also talking about Australia's recent bid to get a temporary seat on the United Nations Security Council. So had a little bit of a chat to her about that as well. And remember, if you have anything you want to ask or add to the conversation, you can jump on the Facebook page at 6DBY Logarty Radio and just attention it to Our Voices, and I'm happy to respond to anything you guys might send through. And with the interview with Millenmar, it is broken into two parts. You know how I do it, because sometimes I really talk a long time and I want to get as much of it in as I can, so I will split it in half for everybody. So it is two parts on the show today. But right now, I'm going to jump back into some music. I've got some Inca B with Rabbit Proof Fence, and then you'll be hearing the start of the interview with Millenmar May.

0: listening to Our Voices with me, Jodie Ryder. And on the line right now, I have Milinma May. How are you doing today?
1: I'm doing well, Jodie. Yourself?
0: Not too bad. Now, we're going to have a bit of a chat, but before we do, please introduce yourself, letting us know where you're from and who's your mob and what you do.
1: Of course. I am Milinma May, as you said, and I'm a Dungalaba Gulanbringan Rockthunga or Tiwi woman. So that means I'm from the Tiwi Islands, I'm from Darwin, and my grandfather's country is a place called Ngadiri, just outside of Wadair. So a bit closer to where you mob are, near the WANT border. And I am the campaigns and advocacy manager at a place called Change the Record.
0: Yeah, now, well, tell us a little bit about Change the Record and what they do.
1: Yeah, well, Change the Record was set up about 10 years ago with a bunch of, like, Blackfella lawyers and doctors and advocates who were coming together to create a coalition, so like a group of mob, and also Whitefellas as well and non-Indigenous people. And they wanted to build a campaign to raise the age of criminal responsibility. So at the time, a lot of places in the country, the age of criminal responsibility was about 10 or 12. So that meant 10-year-olds and 12-year-olds could legally be put in custody. And so a bunch of our mob from all across Australia, a lot of NT and WA mob actually, and some Queenslanders, they all got together and they created this Raise the Age campaign, and it was Change the Record who was the body that ran and organised that. And so in the last 10 years, we've been working on that campaign and kind of expanding out to more education and work that empowers our mob. And now we're really focused on that education piece, so really letting our people know what's going on in the governments and in the parliaments, what's happening with these laws that they're changing, and also, so that's going one way, us learning about the government, but the other way too is Change the Record is able to get in front of politicians and get in those rooms, and we try to make sure that we bring our mob with us and make sure that the politicians and all these, you know, Whitefella decision makers, that they get to hear from our experts, from our elders and from our traditional owners and from our kids too about what we want in our communities. And ultimately at Change the Record, we know that us Blackfellas are the only ones that have the answers for how us Blackfellas need to live and thrive.
0: Yeah, so it sounds like Change the Record is doing some very important work.
1: Yeah, definitely. And our work couldn't be done without us staying connected to our families and our communities, you know, like all of us who work there, we're going back home and telling our dads and our mums and our nanas and our uncles and aunties what we're doing, and we're constantly getting that feedback of, hey, well, you mob need to make sure that you're thinking about the impacts on the kids or thinking about the impacts on the old fellas. So it's definitely a community effort.
0: Yeah. Now, currently, our Prime Minister is campaigning to get a temporary seat on the UN Security Council. Now, how do you feel about that?
1: I feel a bit angry about it, to be honest, Jodie. And I think what's important for the listeners to know is that the United Nations, some of us may already know this, but for those who don't, it was set up and is set up as an international body, so for mob all across the globe, and the United Nations sets standards of how we should live and look after one another and look after our country and look after our water. And the United Nations has these expectations and standards that they set that then countries like Australia can make treaties with the United Nations and say, yes, we will uphold these standards and we will ensure that children have quality education and children have clean drinking water and that children learn their languages and children are on their homelands, things like that. And we've got the Prime Minister, Anthony Albanese, and his government saying that they want Australia to have a special seat within the United Nations. And that makes me feel angry and confused because, as us mob know, this same people, these same mob, are actually causing us a lot of harm. And the federal government has been enabling our states and territories, like the Northern Territory, to get away with really racist and violent things. And they're passing laws and legislation that are directly harming and causing our mob to die or get sick. And so I don't understand how the Prime Minister, on the one hand, can put himself up there and put his government up there and say that they are people who respect human rights, when, as us mob know, in our own backyards, these mob are causing us harm.
0: Yeah, I was going to ask what were some of the main reasons you were against it, but I think you've pointed them out there. So what are some things that Australia should be doing or changing to improve the lives of our mob?
1: Yeah, well, I think a lot of the listeners will know this from just what works in our own families, right? Like, we know that our children are so happy when they're on their country. We know that our kids are really happy when they're playing with their cousins and their little aunties and little uncles. We know that our kids just thrive when they're speaking their languages and when they're singing their songs and doing their dances. Our kids love cuddles. Our kids love a good sleep. Our kids love a healthy feed. And also our kids love to learn. Our kids are really curious. They're also brilliant at kind of everything. Like, if you've ever seen a blackfella try anything, like, our kids are extremely talented. And so everything that I've just listed is what should be supported and funded in our own communities. And it's all place-based, right? Like, whatever works for all of your kids and all your grannies and all your nieces and nephews is, like, determined by your country. And same for me. Like, my kids need different things because we're from Darwin. And so it's really important that local community initiatives are supported. And that's what we're constantly advocating for at Change the Record is, hey, there's things that are working in our own communities. Our mob know what works. And our kids need also the adults around them to be happy and thriving and healthy. And that requires the adults around them having a stable income and having a stable and safe house and having their own health looked after and checked up. Like, it's a whole village thing. And yeah, that's why we just constantly say, invest in community-led solutions. We want, for example, the money that might be going towards Albanese doing this Security Council bid. How about give that money into blackfella communities so that we can manage our own affairs?
0: Yeah. Now, do you think that the federal government should be fixing things in their own backyard before trying to get on an international council?
1: Absolutely. The federal government has a lot that they need to fix, but also they've actually got it really easy because us mob, since invasion, so for the last 250 years, have been providing the solutions. Like, all the government has to do is listen to us. We've already done all the hard work. We've already got all the solutions just sitting there waiting for them. But from everything from looking after our kids to looking after our country and our waterways and our air, us mob already have all the answers for that. And so the government actually just needs to go, oh, hold on, we've got the solution right here in our own backyard.
0: Yeah, they just you need to give us that opportunity to make those things work and implement some programs to have them working.
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0: We know the UN has sent representatives to see what is happening in Australia with our youth and made recommendations previously, and the government refuses to act on these. How should we be putting pressure on our government to say, look, this is what the UN, you know, the UN report said. Why aren't we acting on it?
1: Yeah, definitely. Our people have been so determined and steadfast. You know, we've never given up on all of these struggles. And it is important that we keep that pressure on. So whether it's people want to protest, whether it's people want to write letters to their local members, or one of my favorite things is too, I had this old uncle who always calls up his local member every Friday, and that fella knew that my uncle would be calling, and my uncle would sit on the phone with him for a good hour and just say, don't forget this, don't forget this. And so, you know, those things all matter, right? Like, and at least we're trying all the different avenues. And the other thing I would say for our mob is that even though it's really hard, and especially for those mob who are running community programs and who maybe are not getting any thanks for it and, you know, putting up with stuff in our own communities, that those mob need to keep going and that those programs need to keep going, even if it's just you just come together and you bring the young fellas together, even with no budget or no money. Just, I think, us mob being able to sit down together, you know, face-to-face and in person, that matters just as much as going and putting that pressure and humbugging the politicians. There's that balance, right? Sometimes you might not feel like going and humbugging the politicians, and that's okay. Maybe your thing is you're going to offer to take them kids fishing, or maybe you're going to offer to go do the washing for the old fellas. But I think those kinds of things of us looking into our own communities and going, oh, how can I make life for my mob that little bit easier? I think there's that balance, right, of pressure on one end but also relieving pressure on the other end in our own communities.
0: And that's actually a really good point, because, you know, a lot of our mob are under pressure from trying to, you know, work, I guess, fight the system and also look after community. So, yeah, relieving that pressure is something that's very important. It's something, I guess, it's something that most of us probably don't even consider.
1: Yeah, I think it's one of those things where when you get caught up in it, you get really busy. But I think of my nanas, like, from Wadair, and they always say, thaw watch to me, which means slow down. And so I try to think, like, how do we balance that slowing down part within our little bubble, within our mob, within our community, so that then we do have the energy to keep maintaining that pressure.
0: Yeah, and talking about pressure, throughout Australia, look, lately we are seeing a tough on crime approach. Northern Territory has gone backwards with lowering the age. Queensland has got the motto adult crime, adult time. WA still has the Unit 18 at Casuarina Prison for our youth. And Tasmania doing a tough on crime at the moment as well. So we have research that tells us that locking up kids doesn't help, yet our state and territory governments aren't trying more diversionary methods. How does this look to the rest of the world?
1: Well, I think looking to the rest of the world, and this might be a bit like sad and confronting for some of the mob listening, but it's important for us to understand what genocide looks like and how it has happened all over the world. And the process of this thing called genocide is that they want to, the people in power want to dominate over another group. And oftentimes it's colonizers coming from another place and they want to colonize and take over and dominate Indigenous land and people. And so that's what we're experiencing. And actually, member for Mulka, Yinya Mark Gayula, who's a Yolngu leader, he has retired or like quit effective immediately from NT Parliament, because he said that he was witnessing many actions at the hands of the NT government that are resulting in a slow genocide. And that's important, what he's saying. And Senator Lydia Thorpe has spoken about that. Uncle Robbie Thorpe has spoken about that. Many people have spoken about it, and it's true, and it's important to understand, because that's what these laws are about across the country, is they are trying to hurt us and they are trying to get rid of us. And it's important for us as black fellas to understand these systems and what their intentions are so that we can remember our own systems and remember the other way to do things, which is back to our own laws and our own languages. So when we look to the rest of the world, we can see patterns of genocide everywhere. We're witnessing that and have witnessed that for centuries. So there's also a lot of solidarity and like resistance and strength that can be found for us looking to like the Turtle Island mob over in the Americas and the South American mob. We can look to Indigenous peoples of Africa and Indigenous peoples in Gaza. Like these are all mob who are experiencing genocide. And these slow genocides that we're witnessing here in Australia is what those laws are. All the adult crime, adult time, keeping Unit 18 at Casuarina open and Tasmania's tough on crime and the NT lowering the age. All of that is actions that Yinya Mark Gayula says is a slow genocide. So this is why it's important for us mob to be able to articulate that so that we know that we're not going mad or going crazy when we are picking up on these things. Like this is actually the system that we're addressing and dealing with. And for us as black fellas, we have to remember our strength. And we know there's another way to live because we live that every day. We have protective factors in our family. Our kinship systems are protective factors that shield our children from abuse and that keep our families strong and thriving. So we have to really remember how intelligent and brilliant and caring black fellas are.
0: Yeah. Now, and I was going to say, hearing when Mr. Gayula resigned effectively immediately, it was actually a sad moment because I know he was one of the First Nations voices in Northern Territory government, and to hear that he was stepping down. But then hearing why, it was like it made sense. He was, I guess, feeling the emotions and the pressure of that, of fighting against that consistently, that he needed to take that time, step away for his, I guess, his own well-being, I guess. And
1: he chose to go back to his country too. Yeah. He's actually chosen to go back to his community, to his country, and to work with his people. That's what he's chosen to do, and that's very inspiring.
0: And I was just going to say, for people who are wondering about, why our First Nations mob always saying that what happened in Australia is a genocide, if you look at the United Nations definition of what genocide is and all the criteria, Australia basically ticks every one, pretty much. So that's why we are saying what happened here was a genocide. And it's continuing because, we hear Senator Thorpe always say, they've just changed the way that they're doing things.
1: Yep. But we still feel the impacts in the same way, right? We're still all walking around with a lot of grief and we still walk around with a lot of fear. So in a lot of ways, our bodies actually know that we are living through something scary. And so that's why it's important to validate that and affirm it, so that we don't feel crazy.
0: And the intergenerational trauma has been, scientifically and medically proven that it is a real thing. So that is something that our mob suffer from. Now, last question for you. What message would you like to pass on to everyone?
1: Well, first of all, that I think our mob is so brilliant and so intelligent and so creative. And we have to remember that that is who we are. And I would say sit down with your old people, especially for young fellas, mainly me talking to them, because what am I going to say to old people? But like, look after your old people, make them cups of tea and sit down and learn our languages and learn our stories, because this is what I will leave for us. Who do we want to be as Aboriginal people in 100 years time? What will it mean for us to be Aboriginal people? And we have to create that future. And for me, that is us having fat, healthy weight babies. That's our kids singing their song lines. That's our kids dancing their song lines. And that's our kids speaking their languages, but also understanding our kinship system and our governance system. So my message is we've got the answers inside of us. We just have to remember who we are and we're going to be all right.
0: Yeah, and on that, I'm going to thank you very much, Mila Mamay. Do appreciate the time.
1: No, thank you so much for having me, Jody. I'll speak to you soon.
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is Our Voices with me, Jodie Ryder. And that was some No Fixed Address with We Have Survived. And before that, you heard the interview with Mililima May talking about Change the Record and the campaign from the Australian government to the UN Security Council. Now, if you want to know more about Change the Record, you can actually jump on to the website. It is Change the Record, or one word, changetherecord.org.au. That's changetherecord.org.au, and have a look and get more info about what they do. And she actually came up with some pretty important points. You know, relieving the pressure. I thought that was a fantastic thing. Like, a lot of us probably don't even consider that. You know, helping and supporting your mob by, you know, going and doing something just to, you know, help them out from time to time, relieving that pressure, because a lot of our mob are so busy trying to do so many things that we aren't looking after ourselves. So, you know, we look after each other. And also the point of, you know, saying we have everything we need within us, so we need to, you know, have that confidence in ourselves and remember who we are. That's what I heard she kept saying. Remember who we are. And also she mentioned, oh goodness, it's nearly gone from my head now. She mentioned to remember who we are and who we want to be in the future, who we want to be. Where do we want, you know, what do we want our First Nations people to be in the next few generations? That was a very good question. Something we need to remind us of is, what do we want to become? What do we want for our future generations? So some important points that she brought up. But look, I have got to say my goodbyes. Remember, if you have anything you want to ask or add, jump to the Facebook page at 6DBY Logarty Radio. Attention, any questions to Our Voices. But I'll catch you all again next week. This is Jodie Ryder saying Budawonk on Our Voices.

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4: Hi there. Thanks for joining us. This is Space Nuts, where we talk astronomy and space science and dogs and cats living together and just about anything, really. There's no topic that is ever ignored. Even when you don't want us to talk about it, we'll talk about it. Actually, we've got one of those stories in this episode. Not the first one, though, because we're going to discuss Venus. Now, in many ways, Venus is just like Earth, except for one striking difference, aside from the weather. It doesn't have a moon. Why not? Well, there's probably a very dark reason for that. Satellite pollution. We're not talking about satellites in orbit polluting our skies and making life for astronomers very difficult. We're talking about when they come back into the atmosphere and literally pollute our atmosphere. We'll see what's going on there. And the United States Space Force uniforms have been unveiled, at least one concept, and it's got some tongues wagging, some chins wiggling, and some people scratching their heads. We'll talk about all of that on this episode of Space Nuts. And he's back once again. It's Professor Fred Watson, astronomer at large. Hello, Fred.
5: Hello, Andrew. You mean we're not going to cover migraines again this week?
4: Or why not? Well, we can do that if you like. We've talked about that before.
5: We did.
4: Shall we get down to business?
5: Well, why not?
4: Yeah. All right. Our very first question is focusing on our twin planet. When we say twin, with a good twin, it's the evil twin. We're talking about Venus. I mean, size-wise, it's similar to Earth. In fact, everything about it is similar to Earth. Size, mass, gravity, that kind of thing, except it's got a god-awful weather pattern and it doesn't have a moon. And that's the subject of this particular story because they're trying to figure out why.
5: Indeed, that's right. Yes, often referred to as Earth's ugly sister because of all the things that you've mentioned, the similarities. A planet about the size of ours, of which we know a lot, thanks to orbiting spacecraft, which have carried with them radar equipment in order to be able to map the surface because the atmosphere, of course, is largely opaque. But the one thing that we do know for absolute certain is that it doesn't have a moon. Mercury and Venus, the only two planets in the solar system that do not have satellites, at least do not have natural satellites. So the question that you would ask as a scientist is, you know, is it just happen, just the fact that the planet happens not to have a moon, or whether it is a situation where Venus once did have a moon, given that moons are pretty common throughout the solar system.
4: Yeah.
5: Perhaps there was a similar formation event to the event that formed our moon when Theia, the object size of Mars, clouted the Earth in the early history of the solar system, and eventually that coalesced to form the moon. Anyway, so Venus may have had the same experience. What would have happened, though, if Venus had a moon? Why isn't it there now? And so this is the thesis of a group of scientists led by Stephen Kane, who's at the University of California, Riverside. He and his colleagues have looked to see, you know, what might have happened had Venus had a moon. So it's all done by modelling, of course. Their comments are more or less as we've just related. This is a comment from Stephen. Venus undoubtedly experienced large impacts, just as Earth has, and so has had as much, if not more, opportunity to form a moon similar to what we see in our own skies.
4: Mm.
5: So, all right, put a moon there in your modelling and see what happens. And this is the interesting bit, because there is a really very neat explanation for why Venus doesn't have a moon that comes almost straight out of the modelling. And it's all about the what they describe as the gravitational tug of war between Venus, a hypothetical moon, and the Sun. And if you track this over billions of years, what you get is a situation opposite to what we've got on planet Earth. And that is that the laws of physics dictate that because there is basically an impulse given to the moon from the Earth's rotation slowing down, it means the moon is drifting away from Earth. But what these researchers found when they put the same sort of analysis into Venus and a moon, the moon would go the other way. It would basically, eventually, it would start to drift inwards towards Venus and spiral into towards the planet, eventually passing within the Roche limit, which is where you can't have something staying together because of the competing gravitational pull on one side and the other, what we call the tidal effect. So it would break up. You know, even a big moon would not necessarily survive. In fact, one of the comments that Stephen Kane makes is an interesting aspect, is that a heavier moon is destroyed faster, since a massive moon would drain Venus's spin so efficiently that it hastens its destruction. And so that is the basic outcome of this work. In fact, I'm sure that they looked at a whole variety, these researchers, of different scenarios. And one of the questions they addressed was, are there any circumstances under which a Venusian moon could actually survive? Mm-hmm. And the comments that Stephen Kane made on this are, survival came down to two main things. Venus had to be spinning fast when the moon formed, with a day shorter than about 12 hours. And the moon couldn't be too massive, up to roughly the mass of our own moon. In that narrow window, the moon migrates outwards and stabilizes, much as the Earth did. Outside that range, the moon is unfortunately doomed to be consumed by Venus. So a surviving moon would have to be modest in size, orbiting a rapidly spinning early Venus, which are conditions that don't match what we think the early Venus was actually like. Maybe indeed Venus did have a moon, which eventually was essentially gobbled up by Venus. It was drifted inwards, was torn apart, and the debris essentially rained down on the planet. The next step would be essentially to look for any what you might call geological evidence on Venus that would give you some hints that this is what happened. Forgive me, Andrew, because I think I'm about to sneeze.
4: Yeah, I've been fighting one for the last few minutes too.
5: It's just why are we time both of sneezing? Year. It's the time of year. That's
4: yeah.
5: Right. Let me quote again Stephen Kane. Finding direct observational evidence is pretty tough. A moon lost billions of years ago would leave little to no direct trace we can point a telescope at today. Mm. So we can't observe the event itself. However, there are indirect avenues. For example, if a moon was destroyed and its debris rained down on Venus, it could have left a chemical fingerprint in the planet's surface or atmosphere. And upcoming missions to Venus, including NASA's Da Vinci, will measure the atmospheric composition in detail. So it is possible that we might eventually find something. One other comment from Stephen Kane is there's a broader test beyond our solar system, because our results predict that slowly rotating Venus-like planets around other stars should generically lack large moons. So as astronomers begin searching for moons around exoplanets, that's a prediction that can eventually be checked against real data.
4: Mm.
5: So, yeah, it's very, very nice piece of work, I think. A very interesting outcome as well.
4: Yeah, and it sort of harps back to a story from a few weeks ago about how they do think they have found continental size anomalies, but you know, deep in our crust, that suggests parts of Theia exist.
5: Might be parts of Theia, that's right. Yes, indeed. Yeah.
4: So, then you can draw a similarity there. And so, there probably is evidence if that's indeed what happened, But yeah, how do you find it?
5: Well, we're very resourceful in that regard, I think. I think scientists, particularly astronomers, because they, you know, they've got all they've got is what comes in usually on electromagnetic radiation, apart from a few satellites going here and there. But yes, it's I think we might well get some hints as to whether this has happened in the past or not.
4: Yeah. Okay. If you'd like to read up on that story, great article at space.com, or you can see the pre-peer-reviewed paper on the repository site archive. This is Space Nuts with Andrew Dunkley and Professor Fred Watson.
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4: Okay, let's get close to home. In fact, we're getting right down and dirty into our own atmosphere with this story, and it's got to do with satellite pollution. Now, the number of satellites that are starting to appear in our sky is somewhat disturbing when it comes to optical astronomy. In fact, I saw a photo the other day where this problem was exhibited, where they'd done a little bit of time lapse, and the satellite tracks across that image were horrifying. If you're an astronomer, they were probably really interesting for other people, but it looked the same as the contrails that you see airliners leave in the sky. But it was actually the light reflection images of the satellites. But the other problem with them is when they come back down, they burn up. And what happens to all that stuff? And that's the nuts and bolts of this story, because they've chased a couple down to try and figure out what happens to, you know, everything that burns off them.
5: Exactly so. And this essentially experiment is very well timed, because at the moment we're with the Starlink constellation, which I think is kind of already past 12,000 spacecraft, not all of them functioning. Those are re-entering at about one a day. That's the current rate, and every time one of those re-enters the atmosphere, it burns up at about 90 kilometers or thereabouts above the Earth's surface, and its contents, its metallic contents, become part of the upper atmosphere. And we already are seeing higher levels of certain oxides of aluminium and things of that sort that are probably the result of these re-entering satellites. So the European Space Agency has, in collaboration with a number of other organisations, what they've done is they have decided that they're going to check this out directly. And the way they've done that is by hiring a private jet, as you do. And it's using that private jet, they've basically chased a pair of re-entering satellites, which both were due to re-enter at about the same place, I think a day apart. And so what they've done is actually basically followed these in a jet which is festooned with spectrometers, imagers, and all of the equipment that we use to try and learn about what's happening when things burn up in space. The satellites were tracked in detail. I like the spacecraft that they chose, because there was a constellation called Cluster, which I think we might have talked about many years ago, a European Space Agency constellation, which had four individual spacecraft, which were named after well-known dances. Tango, Samba, Rumba and Salsa were the quartet of the Cluster spacecraft.
4: Yep.
5: And they actually were studying the way the Earth's magnetic field it interacts with the solar wind. So, and they were launched back in the 90s. It's a long, long time ago. But their orbits were decaying, and in fact, rumba and salsa, I think, decayed quite some time ago. So what was in question here was, since they, you know, these spacecraft are still sending telemetry back, so you know what their velocity is, you know when and where these things are going to re-enter the atmosphere. And it was tango and samba, which were basically, that they had controlled re-entry, and there it was basically that re-entry that was observed by this mission using a chaser jet, if I can put it that way, over the South Pacific Ocean. So what we've seen, I think, is that this was successful. There's been a bit of a report saying that the outcome of the experiment was successful in that they got the data that they wanted. I'm not sure whether we yet have the details of what that analysis was, you know, in terms of what the exact effects on the atmosphere and the byproducts that came from the re-entry of these two spacecraft. So I think those results are still yet to be described. But at least the experiment worked. Apparently there were eight scientists on board this aircraft, and they observed the satellites from about 90 kilometres down to something like 65 to 70 kilometres when they basically stopped burning up. So they were then completely vaporised. So these details, as I said, we hope we will find a little bit more as the results come from that group of scientists.
4: When they've finished analysing the data and start publishing, it could turn into something quite controversial, because if they reveal that there's some really nasty stuff coming out of all of this, you know, a handful of satellites doing this, probably no big deal, but we're going to be talking over decades to come, tens of thousands burning
5: exactly.
4: up, probably more.
5: Yeah. When it's one a day, which it is now, then you're potentially in trouble. And you're absolutely right, Andrew, because, you know, one of the possibilities is something we thought we'd licked back in the 1980s, and that's ozone depletion. That's one of the possible outcomes of this. And that would then become a really hot potato politically, given that you've now got people saying, well, we've got all these pollutants that are actually starting to affect the behaviour of the upper atmosphere. And on the other side of the coin, you've got people saying, well, we need Starlink because it's actually a vital service. It's vital infrastructure now on so many fronts. You've got a really quite interesting situation emerging, I think.
4: Sure have. And, where do you... Where do you point the finger, if you want to put it that way? How do you curtail these effects, and whose responsibility does it become?
5: Yeah, you start looking, I think, at what you make your spacecraft out of. The Japanese have demonstrated that you can make wooden spacecraft and operate them successfully. And I think wood is one of the more benign materials that that would burn up. Of course, you've still got soot and carbon coming off that, but... it might not be the aluminium that is certainly the biggest constituent of what is coming from present satellite re-entries.
4: Yes, indeed. It's a case of watch this space. We will probably learn more about this, and we'll tell you all about it when that day comes. But they'll be analysing the data at the moment, and we hope it's good news. But I've got a feeling it won't be, Fred.
5: I think you're right.
4: Okay, that is a story you can also read at space.com. This is Space Nuts. Andrew Dunkley here with Fred Watson.
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3: Space Nuts. 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
4: Our final story, Fred, takes us into the realm of science fiction, at least in part. They have just unveiled what might be the new United States Space Force uniforms, and they've got tongues wagging because they've drawn some similarities between the uniforms. And when I first saw them, my mind immediately went to SS uniforms of World War II.
5: Exactly,
4: and that is the controversy, because they do not sort of, I mean, it's the first thing that comes to mind when you look at these designs, which have just been unveiled.
5: And just to clarify where this has come from, it's come from Truth Social. It's one of the President Trump's, basically one of his posts on Truth Social. The as yet unconfirmed design is how it's being described. But yes, that was my thought too. When I looked at this, I thought, wait a minute, I've seen that sort of confirmed design is how it's being described. But yes, that was my thought too. When I looked at this, I thought, wait a minute, I've seen that.

0: Jingoism in it. But it portrays a human society that is very, very authoritarian, very super aggressive, very competitive, lots of... It would be a very tense place to live if Earth as we know it was the way Starship Troopers portrays human life. And they're at war against the bugs who live on a planet called Klandathu. You know what's sad about this, Fred? I'm doing it all from memory. And they have been shooting asteroids at Earth. And in the movie, they destroy the city of Buenos Aires, and that sort of causes the humans to up the ante in terms of trying to eliminate the bugs. And so it goes on. But what's striking about it, not only the authoritarian nature of the military in this film, is the uniforms. They are dead set, just like the uniforms that have been suggested as the new US Space Force uniforms. I did a bit of research on this, Fred. The uniforms in the 1997 film Starship Troopers were deliberately designed by a costume designer, Ellen Mirojink, to evoke fascist aesthetics.
1: Yeah.
0: So they're basically designed around the Nazi military uniform. That was deliberate. That was done on purpose. And now we're seeing these new uniforms, 2026, being unveiled based on the uniforms from Starship Troopers and Star Wars. If you remember, the Empire uniforms were of a similar ilk. They are, look, don't get me wrong, they're quite striking, but they immediately put you in a mindset of going, whoa, what? You're not impressed. You're just going, hello, what are we thinking here? Why are we doing it this way? That's kind of the reaction I had.
1: And me too. When I saw it was the boots I noticed first. I thought, wait a minute, I've seen that sort of thing before.
0: Yeah, jack boots. Yeah, exactly. More or less.
1: Yeah,
0: they're quite. I mean, I think uniforms are an amazing thing. I don't know where they originated. I did look it up once, and I think it was the British or no, the Romans, that invented uniforms. But everybody has them now, and some of them are incredible. I mean, uniforms for some reason make human beings look better somehow. And these ones, I don't know if you're going to get the right kind of psychological reaction if they go down this road. And that's a big if, I guess.
1: Mm. I don't know where this story's going, really, Andrew, and, you know, what we are likely to see coming out of the Space Force itself rather than just coming from the President's fertile mind. Mm. Yes, I didn't find it something that cheered me up particularly. I thought it was very much along the lines that you've described, something that we could probably well do without.
0: Possibly so, yeah. But what I would say to Space Nuts listeners is have a look for yourself and be your own judge. You don't have to believe what we think. We're just as soon as I opened the story that Fred sent me, I went, what is this? Before I read a thing, I saw the picture and went, what are we looking at here? And then I read the caption and went, no. Seriously? Anyway, have a look. You can see it at spaceconnectonline.com.au. Or just do a search through your favourite search engine of United States Space Force Service Dress Uniform, I think is what it's called. We'll leave it to you to decide what you think. it's a difficult one because it's so divisive. Just that look in itself, without saying anything, would be instantly divisive, I venture to say.
1: Yeah, you're probably right. Mm. It Yeah, for, to me, it just portrays arrogance of a kind that

0: we could do without.
1: Yeah, possibly so. All right. As I said, spaceconnectonline.com.au if you want to check that out. And I think we are just about done. Fred, thank you so much.
0: It's a pleasure, Andrew. Always interesting to chew the fat over these issues, no matter what they are. We did get away from our normal stock in trade there with the uniforms. It's not often we talk about fashion in terms of, space fashion, if I can put it that way.
1: Yeah, well, that's what it is, isn't it, really? Space fashion, yeah. Well, we've talked about the flight suits.
0: Certainly, yes, we have.
1: Yeah, when they've done major upgrades on those and their incompatibility between space agencies. So that, there's always controversy somewhere, even in fashion. thanks, Fred. We'll catch you on the next episode.
0: Sounds great. Thank you.
1: Professor Fred Watson, astronomer at large. And don't forget to visit us online between episodes at spacenuts.io or spacenutspodcast.com. And you can send us messages there through the Ask Me Anything link up the top, or you can visit the shop, or you can sign up for the Astronomy Daily newsletter. And whatever you like. And if you want to become a supporter, you can hit the supporter button and see how you can do that too. And thanks to all our supporters for getting behind us with a cup of coffee and a cream bun. And thanks to Hugh in the studio who couldn't be with us today. He wanted to be the first in line for a Space Force uniform, and he's still waiting. And from me, Andrew Dunkley, we'll catch you on the next episode of Space Nuts. Until then, bye-bye.
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7: 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So head on over to edge.org.au for more information about them. I'd like to begin today's episode by acknowledging the Palawa of Lutruwita, along with Aboriginal and Torres Strait Islander peoples Australia-wide. Carried by Aboriginal and Torres Strait Islander peoples and the land and sea which we call home is the world's oldest continuing living culture, dating back to over 65,000 years. Aboriginal and Torres Strait Islander peoples were the first artists, scientists, creators, storytellers and so much more. We wish to firmly acknowledge that sovereignty was never ceded. This was and always will be Aboriginal and Torres Strait Islander land. My name is Dr. Ollie Dove, and I'm joined by my co-host Ella Bergen. And if you tuned in last week, you'll know that we are midway in a Big Fish card game double bill. Try saying that five times fast. But this week is part two, and I'm going to hand the mic on over to Ella to introduce our guest.
8: Thank you so much, Ollie. Today we are lucky enough to be joined by marine science communicator, ocean educator, podcaster and recent master's student / soon-to-be graduate from the University of Tasmania, Dakota Mark. Through her podcast, Let's Dive In, Ocean Conversations, her work in marine education and her current research, Dakota is passionate about helping people better understand, connect with and care for the ocean. We'll be chatting about her journey into science communication, engaging young people in marine science and her research and involvement with the Big Fish Project. Welcome to the show, Dakota. To begin, I just wanted to talk a bit more about your connection with the ocean and how that's led you now into science communication.
9: Thank you so much for having me on Twix. This is so exciting. I love that question about connection because it's something that I have been trying to foster with other people and community now in my early career and throughout my studies. Because I think when I was growing up, I got to kind of like live vicariously through my mum, who was a scuba diver. And I remember going to primary school for show and tell days, I would bring in little sea urchin tests that she'd find to the beach and things like that. And so I'd always kind of had this connection and real curiosity about the ocean. I was so curious, loved going to the rock pools and really just loved exploring. And so that's where I first started to form that connection and understanding. And then once I got into high school, I think that connection sort of fell away because we didn't really do any more learning about it. None of my classes sort of touched on or understanding or communicated about the ocean in detail. And so I lost that connection a little bit. And then when I went back into doing studies, I did a Bachelor of Science, and I found like just a few units that went into more detail about the ocean. And so I started to learn again, and I was like, oh my God, I need to do something with this, because I'm really curious about the ocean. I'm really passionate about it. I want to understand more. So I sort of used that falling off of connection to fuel my need to teach other people, because I had experienced when you weren't exploring that curiosity, and I could see that other people wanted to learn too. So that's sort of my journey into the connection from youth and sort of like where I am going now and why I'm so passionate about communicating.
7: Thanks for sharing. It was really interesting to hear that story and that viewpoint, because often we have guests come on and they might have the opposite, and they had a particular high school teacher who really helped them. And every now and then we do have a guest who's like, actually, no, when I was at school, I really dropped away. And I think it's Taruna High School now. They actually have a marine course and unit that you can do in school. And they just go like snorkeling as part of their lessons, which I just think is incredible. So in your introduction that Ella gave, she was talking about, or she mentioned that you've also been involved in podcasting yourself. And unsurprisingly, at Twix, we love podcasts. It's our favorite type of science communication. We're not biased at all. The podcast was called Let's Dive In Ocean Conversations. What was the inspiration for starting it?
9: So I went away on a trip to South America, and when I was there, we did so many long bus drives, and I was just looking for a podcast to go back into like that curiosity of the ocean, because I didn't even feel like in my undergrad that I like touched on it enough. And I'm like, I just want to learn more. I was like really, really itching to learn. And there was definitely at the time like podcasts out there, but there was nothing that was really contextually like what I wanted and within sort of like understanding around like Australia, for example. And since then there's been like some awesome podcasts and like obviously Twix, and there's like some really amazing ones now. That's sort of what inspired me. I was like, oh, I really want to just like learn. So I was like, I'm going to start a podcast. Like, why not? You know what I mean? I feel like that's how all great ideas do. You just kind of launch into it and see how it goes. And so then I just like started reaching out to people. And I think having that sort of brand behind you made it so much nicer to start to talk to these people who like I was very inspired by, and I just wanted to like learn from them. So the podcast was mostly about me wanting to learn, but then also about wanting to communicate the things that I found interesting. And we tried to make it like very conversational, and just so people could tune in. And honestly, I was like, if I can just influence like my circle, and then they might be able to influence somebody out of their circle, like I was like, it was very home-based. I was like, I'm happy if I've got two people listening to this, because I'm also learning so much from it. And it was really cool. Like even moving down to Lutruwita, I met people through my master's and they were like, oh, I've listened to Let's Dive In. And I was like, nice, that's so cool. So I think it was nice to see that people actually were listening to it, but it was mostly like a passion project for me. And I think it's what really pushed me into going further into marine science and doing my master's. And I also got to interview people like with job titles that I never knew existed. And I think that gave me a lot of inspiration to go, oh, like marine social science is a thing, like I can do that. So it really opened my eyes up and gave me a lot more opportunity in those sort of areas. So that's sort of where it came from, is like, again, just wanting to learn more, but do it in a way that could also help other people and just have a conversation. Like, you know, not everybody can sit down and look at a peer-reviewed article and like understand like the jargon and the words that fly at you. So I just wanted to do sort of what Twix is doing and like communicate science in a fun way, and it was really helpful for me.
8: Leading on from that, I think throughout all the kind of work you've been involved in, ocean literacy has been a big component. You're talking about communicating science to the broader public. And I was wondering if you could talk about the importance of ocean literacy. We know about science communication, but with the ocean and the environment in general, it's not something that's really widely taught and encouraged.
9: Yeah, different. Oh, definitely. I'm like ocean literacy stan all the way. I even like in my master's with my supervisors, we had a very interdisciplinary team. And I was like, guys, we need to mention ocean literacy. And it got to the point where like some of my more quantitative supervisors were like, you can add that in there because I know how much you love ocean literacy. So, yeah, I think ocean literacy is a really interesting one because it's sort of just about our reciprocal relationship with the ocean. And it's how we understand the impact that we have on the ocean, but also how the ocean impacts us. And it's not just about knowledge. Like I think a lot of time when we think of literacy, we think of sort of the knowledge behind things and understanding in that way. But what I love about it is that the framework encompasses so much more. It's all about emotions and attitudes and behaviors, access and experience. And it's encompassing all these different things that actually help us build and foster a stronger relationship with the ocean. And I think like you don't have to go far to sort of see how important the ocean is for us and our life on land. But because when we look out, it's just like a blue blanket and we can't really understand what is happening and these concepts are so large, is that being able to digest the information in more accessible and diversify the ways that we talk about it and open that space for dialogue is like super, super important. And I think in schools, like at the moment, the curriculum is already so overcrowded and it's such a hard thing. And like we're learning so many different things and ocean literacy is really unequally taught. And there's a lot of, you know, it's very self-driven. And I think if you're a school like Taroona High School by the beach, like it's easier for them to teach those sort of things. But think about if you go more further inland, there's different contexts, there's different things that they will learn. So it's, yeah, it's really uneven, but it's something that is like critically important if we are going to care for our oceans and look after what actually is giving us so much. So that's why I will literally stand on top of a hill and like speak ocean literacy to everybody, the crowds. But yeah, I just think once I learnt about it and the concepts behind it, I was like sold. This is what I'm doing. This is what, like, I love communicating the ocean. And just allowing people to be in those spaces and talk about it in whatever way resonates with them.
8: Thank you, Dakota. And stick with us for part two as we hear more about her research at UTAS.

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1: You're listening to That's What I Call Science, and today we are talking about ocean literacy and science communication. My name is Ella Bergen, and I'm joined by my co-host, Dr. Ollie Dove, along with our expert guest, Dakota Mark from UTAS and the Let's Dive In podcast. Now, Dakota, you recently finished and wrapping up your master's at the University of Tasmania in Marine and Antarctic Sciences. Can you tell us a bit more about your research and the before-mentioned Big Fish game?
2: Yes. My research in my master's thesis was all about evaluating the Big Fish game and its impact on ocean literacy. Essentially, we've sort of seen like a rise in the number of educational games. And those are sort of just like games that are used for anything more than just entertainment. And we've seen like quite a few more ocean related games in particular. So people are jumping onto the fact that like, okay, we can teach about the ocean in this different form, use this as a tool. And it's been used across different industries and also like governance and policy and health and other STEM. So it's not new in that sort of essence. And sometimes it's coined as like a serious game, which is sort of takes the fun out of games, but that's okay. But yeah, so it's an educational game. The Big Fish game is like a tabletop card game that is contextually set in Lutru Witta here in Tasmania with lots of the fish species that you would recreationally fish. And it aims to teach people about sustainable fishing. And my research was looking at actually, does this game set out to do what it achieves to do? And so we were looking mostly at knowledge, perceptions, and also emotions towards recreational fishing and sustainable fishing practices. And it was really interesting because before going into this research, I sort of didn't even know that this was actually something that you could research. Like, it's very niche, this games world. But once you do step into it, you learn that there is actually a lot going on. And there is quite a lot of games, like especially for climate change and environment, there's a lot more games out there that people are actually researching now and like evaluating, which is really cool. But essentially, I got to sit down with people, play the game at game sessions, and then they would do surveys before and after with a bunch of questions related to the knowledge, related to their perceptions, and their also emotional experiences of these concepts. And then we also had the focus group where we could just like chat genuinely about some of these topics and explore them a bit deeper, which was really, really, really cool because marine social science, like I didn't know it was a thing maybe 3 years ago, and now I'm like into it. I'm like, this is great. Like we need to include humans in the science a lot more and understand how we can get people on board and get community buy-in. And we also wanted to understand how the game worked across different sort of groups, like broader aspects of society, not just with younger people or adults. So we encompassed game sessions for both of those groups, which was really, really fun. And spoiler or like straight to the point, we did find that people learned from just one game session. Perceptions and emotions as we sort of maybe expected, were a bit more nuanced and harder to change and understand. But we had some really fascinating results even about people's like emotional experiences towards some of these really big topics like Tasmanian fish populations. And people were like expressing like sadness and negative emotions towards these things. And we were like, okay, like it's important to have like a space for people to just reflect on these topics. And I think that's what the Big Fish game offers people, is a space to reflect and understand. That's sort of my research in a nutshell.
0: Well, good luck with the submitting. That is a very stressful time. And that all sounds so fascinating. And following on from the emotions of it, you mentioned the fact that it can be described as a serious game, or educational games can use that word serious. And if I was sitting down at a board game night and someone said, we're going to be playing a serious game, my enthusiasm would probably plummet. And words can have a big impact. And before we started recording, you mentioned the phrase word map. What is a word map and how was it used in your research?
2: Yeah, so I think you guys spoke to Matt last week on the podcast. Matt is the game designer developer, along with some other people at UTAS, including Astar, and then Amy Goughlin was the illustrator. So if you spoke to Matt, he would definitely say, we are not calling this a serious game. We are not calling this an educational game. It is just a card game. And that is very, very fair. In the research, they would be called serious games, but I think publicly, like, you wouldn't advertise it like that, because I agree. Even during, like, the research sessions, because people sort of knew that they were learning, I think in some settings, especially we did, like, a session at Area 52 and there was a lot more, like, games-minded people, I think those people with, like, lots of strategy maybe found the game a little bit more different to what they're used to playing. It is, like, definitely relied on the context of when you're playing and who the audience is. But even those people did learn things. Word maps are sort of just something that's used in social science when you're talking more about emotional responses. It's literally like a bunch of words, and then the size of the word is about how many participants actually responded with that one word. And so imagine just like colorful words all over the space and then like one big word in the middle. And so like, let's say we're talking about ocean. A lot of people responded in the pre and post was like just calm. Like calm was a really big emotion that people felt towards the ocean. But we also put climate change in there because there are some climate change topics that do come up during the game. And for that sort of topic, a lot of people had really big responses of like sadness and maybe anger and sort of more negative emotions were really, really prominent. We also had like recreational fishing. I think some of the big words in that was like very polarized, like very opposites. We had like fun was a big word, but then boring was a very big word too. So it's very hard in social science with your selective bias of who actually comes to these games. And when I talk about selective bias, it's like people choose to actually enroll themselves in these workshops. So we just did like a lot of community broadcasting on different channels. And so it sort of is really hard to not like select the people who are already maybe interested in these topics. So I think it's not as reflective of the public, but we did try and diversify it as possible. But I think it was just a bit more reflective on the fact that out of, I think we had 110 participants for the whole research, we found some really interesting things.
0: With the different results that were coming out, was there anything that particularly took you by surprise or that you weren't expecting to see?
2: I just think what I found super interesting was the strong emotional responses and also like perceptions that people already had towards the concepts surrounding the ocean. Because I think sometimes like in the marine world, we engage in these conversations and you can be a reflection of your own like echo chamber that you're within, and you can sort of have these conversations. And then as soon as you step out of that, you're like, oh no, not everybody talks about this every single day. And there was a few people who had responded in sort of the more like demographic questions about like, we asked one question, like, how many times do you talk about the ocean? And there was a few people who responded like not very much at all. And then some of them like still had quite strong perceptions about the ocean. And so it's really interesting because I think in the context of Lucha, like, we're on an island state. So we are pretty lucky to be surrounded by the ocean and to understand a lot more about the ocean than if you were, let's say, in a landlocked place or more inland. But people were talking about these things in a very deep, reflective way. And I think that was one of the biggest things that I tried to hone home quite a lot throughout the whole research, is that even if people didn't learn, it just provided a space to engage in conversation and talk about these things that you might not always talk about or get time to talk about, because we live in this fast-paced, modern, urbanized world that the ocean sometimes gets a backseat. And that's fair enough, because there's a lot of other things that are going on. The fun facts people loved, like interesting, weird facts on the cards, nailed it. Like, that was really good props. We asked people like what they learned from, and also illustrations, like artwork. Yep. Exactly. You're wearing a big fish top right now. And it's the illustrations. And that, like, that's Amy who did all the illustrations. And people said time and time in the surveys that art was a really great avenue and a really great door to learning more what's on the card, because they were interested. They were like, oh, wow, this is a beautiful fish, especially the Shaw's cowfish.
1: Stick with us for part three as we learn more about Dakota's science communication and community engagement.

0: You're listening to That's What I Call Science, and today we're talking about ocean literacy and science communication. My name is Ella Bergen, and I'm joined by my co-host, Dr. Ollie Dove, along with our expert guest, Dakota Mark. Now, Dakota, we've talked about a lot about science communication and all the different things that you've done throughout your work at UTAS, as well as your other extracurriculars. Do you think, now that you've done so much in science communication, that SciComm is sometimes too focused on providing information and rather than creating that connection that you talked about previously? And when talking about this, what do you think you found has worked best?
1: I do think that, yes, there's definitely a time and a place for information, but I just don't think that the data and the numbers tell the full story and they don't resonate with everybody. And so there needs to be more diverse ways for people to engage in these topics. And, you know, with everything, people learn and digest information in such different ways. Like, people are hands-on learners, people are there's so many different learning strategies. And I think if you're like really interested in like education and you start to learn the theory behind that, like, wow, there's a lot to it and it's crazy. And that was sort of something that I dived in a bit of my research. But after learning that and sort of understanding that we all digest information in such different ways, we need to, A, have those different options available so we can reach more people. But I think a lot of the ways that I have tried to lean into, and I've tried to just like also diversify the way that I communicate these things, but I really like just using like different tools. For example, I was involved in a project with Ella, Art for the Sea, which was using art as a tool to let people connect to the ocean through that. And I think that's mostly about sort of evoking emotions again. Like, how do we allow people to sort of find this deeper emotional connection to the ocean through the art that they create? And we connected that with also having a scientist in the room to talk about these things. But the art was the way to sort of give people a more of a hands-on, easier, like more looking things. Like, we had people coming up and saying like, oh, I would never find myself at like a science talk, but I would probably also not go to an art workshop. But when you combine both of them, I found that much easier to actually sign up to something. So it's like giving people something new and something different and trying it out. Like, if it fails, it fails. You just have to try and see what works. And so some people have come up with like amazing ways to communicate science that doesn't involve information overload. And there's heaps of different ways. I feel like music and leaning into the creative side, I think, works really well for people because you're engaging like both sides of the brain and it's just a bit different, right? Like, it's a bit like new and I really like that sort of side of things. And so I think that's been really worked out well in terms of connection and providing people space. But I also think like you literally can just go into these places if you have the opportunity to and engage in like a conversation at the beach or at the coast or something like that. Go for a walk. And like, those are ways that you actually can foster your connection and your ocean literacy. And it doesn't have to be deeper than that. Like, that can actually just be the start of it.
0: And, you know, you've looking towards the future now that you've finished or finishing up your degree. What gives you hope for the next generation of science communicators?
1: I think there's a lot of hope in this space. There's a lot of people doing like amazing, amazing things. And I think we're really lucky even just being down here in like Nepaluna, Hobart. Like, in this space, there's so many people who are now like engaging in science communication. And I think there's been like a really huge shift. And I think that shift is being driven by the younger generation and the people who are coming into this space in the early career, scientists and also creatives and people of interdisciplinary nature. Like, I think because we understand and we foster more of a connection with the community around us too, we can start to communicate and change things in that way together as a group. And so I think I have so much hope in the space like of this. And I mean, I go to schools all the time and I talk to young people and there's like hope in the classrooms too, but we just need to give young people an opportunity to actually explore that that connection and explore the curiosity that they have with these topics that seem really big, like the ocean can seem massive and the issues in the ocean can seem huge, which often creates a disconnect because we're like, how could we ever fix anything like that? But when we come together and we discuss it and have those chats and talk about the way that it makes us feel and all these different things, I think that we start to actually see people finding more agency and like more understanding and more hope in themselves. So it gives people a sense of like power and connection. And there is so many people doing amazing science communication stuff down here. And I don't think you have to look too far to find the great stuff around us that will give you a lot of hope.
2: That's a fantastic way to wrap up the episode on a really uplifting and hopeful note. And thank you so much, Dakota. And thank you, listeners, for tuning into That's What I Call Science. We love bringing you STEM-related content and hope you enjoyed the show. 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My name is Dr. Ollie Dove, and I'd like to thank my co-host Ella Bergen and our expert guest, Dakota Mark. From the three of us, we hope you all have a truly wonderful week ahead.
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1: Hey Trovers, welcome to episode 91 of Aussie Trove. Again this week, there's been some huge releases from across the scene and we have tracks from some of them. I'm Brett and I'm coming to you from Phoenix FM on Jarrah Country in Central Victoria and across the Community Radio Network. New to the show this week are Young Brother from Sydney, who's teamed up with Crystal Rivers, and Domesticated Incels from Canberra. And some of those big new releases I spoke of that we're featuring come from Ra Ra Viper, Calico City, Coffin, and the split EP that includes, amongst others, Oscar the Wild and Great Job. But we dive headfirst back into it this week with the latest from Brisbane's Flamingo Blonde. In February, we saw the return of the much-loved projector James Bartlett after 3 years of lying pretty low. On September 17, Flamingo Blonde released their fourth track of the year called Wishes. The project had released music from 2020 and culminated in 2023 with the release of his debut EP, Two Trick Pony. With this new release, James has indicated that despite the four singles this year, Wishes is just the second from the new EP, which is set for release in November. His project also has some interesting video clips, and this most recent one is possibly the first I've seen to be filmed almost entirely in a pet shop. So we're off and running this week with Flamingo Blonde from Brisbane with Wishes.

0: This is Aussie Trove on the Community Radio Network, and we just heard from Bad Debts, who are from Castlemaine. Peace of Mind is the name of the song, come out September 15. It's four-piece of very accomplished musos, are only about 2 years since inception, but already they're on the verge of releasing their second LP. Peace of Mind is the second single from this album, which at this stage is set for release in November. And I'll say at this stage because when we played the first single, Some Salvation, 6 weeks or so ago, they were planning a September release of the album. They've put it off for a couple of months, which I suspect it might be about delays with the vinyls. So yes, they are available for pre-order, but the band has indicated that they may be up for sending out the pre-orders earlier than the streaming releases. They have a launch gig for the album locked in at Northcote Social Club for the 29th of November. And we also heard from Calico City, who are from Perth. How Could You Say It is the name of the song, come out September 18. First found this six-piece just a few weeks ago and just in time for a release of their debut EP, Second In Line. They first released music in September last year and then followed up over the last 12 months with two more singles from that EP. How Could You Say It is one of three previously unreleased tracks that arrived with this EP. On the 10th of October, they're releasing the EP at Wyola Club in Freo, June Cartel, West Envy and Dreamline. And then on the 16th, you can catch them supporting Streetlights for their single launch, also with June Cartel. Next up is the first of two releases from a new split EP. Great Job is the band, Suck is the name of the song, and the EP come out September 16. It's been a couple of years of ups and downs for Sydney's Great Job and frontman Charlie. 12 months ago, saw them release their debut LP, Love and Feel Love, an album that made my list of favourite albums of 2025 and included the single that made the cut for my favourite tracks of last year called Take Your Meds. Charlie has said that the album nearly led to the bust up of the band, but they pulled it together and now batten on as a three-piece. The split EP is a result of frustration in going to other cities and not many punters turning up. So he came up with the idea of four bands from four cities releasing on the one EP. So they've joined with Talk Heavy from Brisbane, Bukowski from Melbourne, and the band you'll hear after Great Job, which is Oscar the Wild from Adelaide. There's a tour, of course, with this EP heading to all four home cities this month. But first, we'll check out the first release in 12 months for Sydney's Great Job with Suck.
1: I've been clearing out my rut. Empty beer cans and moldy coffee cups.

Hey, this is Earl here from Crystal Rivers. You are listening to the Aussie Trove on the Community Radio Network. You are listening to our new track, Peace and Pride, and that is featuring Young Brother.

listening to Aussie Trove, and the last track we heard was Crystal Rivers with Young Brother. The song is Peace and Pride, come out September 16. Crystal Rivers is a project of Wurundjeri and Boon Wurrung man Earl Weir, and Young Brother is from Bundjalung and Wurundjeri lands. This is the first collaborative release for the First Nations artist. Is Young Brother's first time on the show after recently winning the Triple J Unearthed One Night Stand competition. At that gig in Griffith, Young Brother joined the stage with Earl and others. Meanwhile, for Crystal Rivers, we've been featuring them since coming across Sienna at the start of last year. Earl has said of Peace and Pride that it's for anyone, be it mob or allies, that are out there feeling it from Big Gov or racist. They're hitting the road with this single in New South Wales, Queensland, Melbourne and Darwin until the end of October. We also heard from Oscar the Wild. They're from Adelaide. The song is Let It Out, come out September 16 on that EP. It was the second of the two tracks we played from the split EP with Talk Heavy, Bukowski and Great Job, who we heard at the start of that set. The EP is the first release through newly minted Open Gate Records. Oscar the Wild are also joining with those acts for the Four City Tour to finish off September, where each band gets to headline their hometown gig. For Oscar the Wild, is their third track so far of 2026. Their star just continues to shine brightly. As well as that split EP tour, they'll be hitting the stage in support of Chisholm in October and then touring the country supporting another all-femme four-piece, The Boys. Next up, we have Bad Bangs, who are from Melbourne. The song is Playbook, come out September 16. A three-piece have returned with their first music of 2026 and just their second single since their May 2024 LP, Out of Character. They've been releasing music since 2017, but a couple of times now have stepped back for a couple of years or so. When active, though, they are favourites on the Melbourne scene and get plenty of attention for their releases. They recently deleted all their past Insta history and provided a couple of cryptic clues before announcing with the release of this single, Playbook, that their third album, Silver Plate, is in the can and set for release through Blossom Rock Records on the 20th of November. But in the meantime, this is Bad Bangs returning to Aussie Trove with their new single, Playbook, and the news that their third LP is on the way this November.

This is Aussie Trove, broadcasting from Phoenix FM in central Victoria and across the Community Radio Network. We just heard from Rah Rah Viper. They are from Fremantle. The song is called Sister, come out September 18. Sister is the opening track on the Five Pieces' second LP, just simply called Rah Rah. We've been big fans of them since our early days on radio in mid-2023, and as I mentioned last time we played them, they are one of our most played acts on the show, not only because we love their music, but also because they understand the value of building relationships in the scene, and they haven't turned their back on us despite their growth over the last 3 years. So far, no news on the album tour, but hopefully there'll be an announcement soon. I know I'm keen to try to get to a show this time round. Once again, thanks Ollie for the intro and support. It does work both ways. Also, we heard from another act that understands that we're stronger if we work together, and that is Kino Motel. They're based in Melbourne and Berlin. Their song Red Leather come out on September 24. The duo of Ed Fraser and Rosa Mercedes have been releasing music since 2020 and have built a big following on both sides of the world. Red Leather is their second single this year and just their second since their debut LP Visions in 2024. With the release of Red Leather, they've announced that their second LP, Symbolism, will be out on October 23. The LP was recorded in Melbourne and then produced in Berlin. They've described this one as sunlit but easy, romantic but frayed, and cinematic but scrappy. So I'm discombobulated, but I like what we're hearing so far. Unfortunately, at this stage, there's no word on a tour here in Australia, but they are touring Europe. Next up, we're going to hear from Public Figures, who are from Melbourne. The song is Push My Buttons, and it come out September 16. The rise and rise of this all-femme four-piece continues unabated. This is their first release since their February EP, Figure It Out. That EP included the four singles that they'd released since their debut back in May 2025. So it's been a head-spinning first 18 months for them. They're hitting the road with the single in November, but before that, on October 18, you can catch them on a huge lineup at the Croxton Block Party, which is over 2 days and was curated by King Gizzard. Also on the lineup, a Coffin, who is still to come this week. Public Figures have spoke of a new era, so I think we can look forward to a few more releases in the near future. So this is Public Figures from Melbourne with Push My Buttons.

Hi, I'm Sarah of Domesticated Incels, and you're listening to Ozzy Trove on the Community Radio Network. Next up is my latest single, Sleep. When I wrote it, I thought it was about giving in, but now I think it's really about waking up. Shout out to my best friend Sylvie, and shout out everyone else out there making music. I hope you enjoy this.

Hey there, this is Kate O'Halloran, guitarist from Terrible Muriel. We're a feminist, queer, three-piece band of all women based in Melbourne. And we will be releasing our debut album, titled In My Head, in October 2026.

You've been listening to Aussie Trove on Phoenix FM or via the Community Radio Network, and the last track was Terrible Muriel. They're from Melbourne. Introverted Weirdo is the name of the song. Come out September 18. Is Femme Queer three-piece are honing in on the release of their debut LP, In My Head, set for release on the 15th of October. Test pressings are being checked and pre-orders are now available via their socials. Introverted Weirdo is the fourth single, with the single releases kicking off with their debut in June, and that was the title track, In My Head. On October 17, you can catch them at the Old Bar with Snub and River of Snakes, who are launching their own new album. Then on the 15th of November, Terrible Muriel's own album launch will be at the Northcote Social Club. And we also heard, and for the first time on Aussie Trove, Domesticated Insults. The song is called Sleep, come out September 11. From Canberra, this outfit, fronted by Sarah Jane, started out as a trio, but at the moment appears to be the solo project of Sarah Jane and is possibly on hiatus despite releasing this new track. I did see a comment in July, though, that there was three singles set for release this year, and this is just the second so far, so it could be another one. The three releases are said to be all about death, and there's no plans at this stage for an EP or album. Thanks, Sarah, for the intro. Well, we're just about done for this week, but I just quickly wanted to give a big thank you to wherever you're listening in from, be it stations like 2XX in Canberra, Pulse FM in Geelong, Radio Fremantle, Lofty FM in the Adelaide Hills, or any of the 30 or so other stations that have picked Oz Music to fill their programming. Once again, we're going to wind the show up with one of the biggest releases of the past week, and this time it is from Coffin's new album, Out in Oslo, released on the 18th of September. Since June, we've been enjoying the single releases for this highly anticipated fourth LP for the Sydney-based four-piece. They are now one of the country's biggest musical exports, and this latest album is no doubt going to cement that. Recently, Children of Finland, fighting in Norway, as they're otherwise known, headline Chop Festival, and they have gigs in Melbourne and Sydney before heading to Europe and the UK in November. Early next year, they'll launch the album at gigs around the country. Tickets are on sale now, as well as a number of vinyl variants that you can get for this album. So, whatever you're doing in the next week, have a cracker and support real Oz music however you can. You've been listening to Aussie Trove on the Community Radio Network. This is Coffin from Sydney with the final track from their new album, Miles Away.

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1: Hello there, I'm Sean Bindley. The Group of Seven has agreed to release 100 million barrels of diesel and crude oil over 4 months, defusing the standoff with Washington after the Trump administration threatened to ban diesel exports to Europe. The European Commission said on Friday it fully rejected any such ban, warning it would undermine trust in the US as a reliable partner. Oil prices fell sharply on the announcements, with Brent crude briefly dropping back below $100 a barrel. William Denslow is in Brussels.
2: Well, it certainly would have had huge ramifications and, of course, for European consumers, a major impact. Not to forget the political ramifications of such a move. And that was really highlighted a little earlier on Friday when we heard from a spokesperson for the European Commission saying that essentially such a move would undermine trust between the EU and the US. Not the first time that such a warning has been issued from that podium here in Brussels. Of course, for months there's been plenty of back and forth of these spats and the EU responding to comments from President Trump.
1: One Nation Victoria are launching their campaign today for the November state election. Unite Against Racism protesters expected to converge on the launch. One Nation state leader Warren Pickering says tackling crime in Victoria sits top of the party's agenda.
3: You make that happen by taking a solution-oriented, pragmatic approach, not an expensive one, to ensuring we can get more police on the streets, get our empty stations manned, and ensuring bail laws and sentences are befitting of the crimes, mate. There needs to be consequences.
1: And new Greens leader David Shoebridge says the next head of the party will be chosen by members across the country. Senator Shoebridge was elected to lead the MITRE party earlier this week, following a vote of 11 members of the parliamentary party. Challenger Maureen Farrughi criticising the process, claiming party members should get a say. Senator Shoebridge has promised to make the change in time for the next leadership ballot. Tens of thousands of people across Victoria were shaken awake by a 4.8 magnitude earthquake overnight. Emily Rice has the details.
4: Well, the epicentre was 135 kilometres southeast of Melbourne, near the town of Leongatha in South Gippsland, but we certainly felt it right across Victoria. It happened at 2:01 a.m. That's what time I was woken up by the shaking, the rattling. It was kind of a creaking and a low groan, and tens of thousands of people reported hearing it and feeling it as well. Now, this earthquake isn't as big as the earthquake we experienced in 2021. It's described by Geosciences Australia as fairly moderate, but it was certainly felt far and wide. I've spoken to the State Emergency Service this morning. They haven't received any reports of damage yet, but who knows, as the morning goes on, people might wake up and realise that a picture has fallen off the wall, and hopefully nothing worse than that. But certainly a lot of tired heads in Melbourne this morning after that untimely earthquake wake up overnight.
1: Finally, millions of Australians will lose an hour of sleep when daylight saving kicks in tomorrow morning. Clocks will be wound forward at 2 a.m. in states that adopt the change. The move will see Australia split into five different time zones. This is Air National News. In rugby league, Newcastle Knights coach Justin Holbrook says he wants his players to enjoy themselves when they take on the Roosters in tomorrow's NRL Grand Final. The team travelled to Sydney today ahead of their final training session this afternoon. Holbrook says they're not letting the pressure get to them.
5: I want them to enjoy all the extra parts that go with it because it works so hard to be there. Is it overwhelming? Not at all. We've played three tough finals games in all different circumstances and won them all, and can't wait to play the Roosters tomorrow.
1: In AFL, Frio will name their club best and fairest tonight at the 2026 Doig Medal event in Perth. It was a record-breaking season for the club, which saw them claim 19 wins and feature in just their second ever grand final. Luke Jackson is the favourite, but three-time winner Caleb Sarong is expected to score well. And the Western Force are playing host to the Waratahs in today's Super Rugby Oz final. The four-team competition sees everybody play each other once. WA and New South Wales came up against each other last weekend, with the Force taking the win, but Waratah Max Bury says last week means very little.
6: All of us as a team learn a lot, and them as coaches as well. And I think the good thing about rugby is no game's ever the same. So what happened last week is somewhat irrelevant. Conditions, everything like that. So I think, yeah, is a completely new game.
1: Australian Independent Radio News.
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1: In this program, we'll bring you music by Debussy, Stravinsky, Mozart, performances recorded recently right here in our founder studio at 2MBS Fine Music Sydney. Let's begin with violinist Amalia Hall. Amalia spoke with Julie Simons.
2: I'm actually a Kiwi, so I grew up in Auckland and I studied at the Curtis Institute of Music in Philadelphia with two incredible violinists, Joseph Silverstein and Pamela Frank.
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2: The glorious Mozart Sonata, Kochel 379. I'm a huge fan of Mozart. I think if I had to pick one composer to play for the rest of my life, it would probably be Mozart. There's just so much humanity in his writing. There's something about Mozart that makes me feel so incredibly energized and just full of oxygen, like nothing else.

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1: Who is accompanying you?
2: 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He's a fantastic pianist, and it's such a wonderful opportunity for us to work together.
1: The next piece?
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2: A Sweet Italian by Stravinsky. I just love how he takes that real neoclassical scope. In this piece, it's so emotional, but in a very clear... He's just such a master of instrumentation, of course, with his orchestral works. But here for violin and piano, you can hear all sorts of different instruments in the way he's written the two parts working together.

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0: 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And here's the soundtrack.
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Plates, man. This is Fusion. This weekend, we've got a whole bunch of new releases for you for 2026. We go right across Australia and also right across the world. We're heard in London. Hello, London Town, and also Ireland for you tonight as well. A whole bunch of new releases, including Benny Benassi, Every Single Day, Tom Budden, Eddie Grant, new remixes of Electric Avenue, Richard Vision, also John Newman, Love Me Again, the Horgan remix, doing huge things in the clubs. Also Anna, Dead or Alive, got a request there. Jack Jones from the US, French DJ, the naughty one, Bob Sinclair, he's doing I Can't Wait from the 80s. Bender, Corona, Zara Larsson is coming up for it. We're going to kick it off with Benny Benassi. This is Matt on Fusion tonight.

Grant from the 80s. He's done a new version of Electric Avenue. That is very cool. It's Fusion this weekend across Australia and also now in London. And also we go out there at Ireland. Hello to WMR Radio. They take our show every weekend. We have Crystal Waters, Denise and Calabria coming up. John Newman, Love You Again. Dead or Alive, that's for Belinda out of London. And also we've got Jack Jones from the US, Bob Sinclair. And Milky. A little bit of Take Control added.

underrated electronic music artist. We've got Anna coming up, White Girl Wasted, and also John Newman, Love Me Again, the Horgan remix on Fusion tonight.

into it. Walking strong, crap game always a gist. And when you're home, you're in love, but the club is the opposite. Yeah. So why do I get drawn to you like a magnet?

good is that? Bob Sinclair, I Can't Wait. Hi, it's Fusion with Matt Byrne on the decks tonight with a new release set for 60 minutes across Australia and beyond. And hello to all our Australian radio stations that still take our show. Tune 1, also Darwin FM, Catherine FM, ACCC, and our good mates too. We've got some mates down there at Vibe Nation in South Australia and also Starter FM in Western Sydney take our show too. Here's Bender. The moment.

Sergeant Slick from Melbourne is back with us. New release set this weekend on Fusion. Here's Corona. Little bootleg mashup that we've got.

out this set and all the others on Mixcloud tonight. Just go over to Mixcloud, do a search for Matt Byrne, and away you go if you want to take it. 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Been a new release set this week on Fusion.

Another round of dance music for your weekend. Hi, it is Matt Byrne, and this is Fusion. Welcome, sit down or have a dance. We've got some great new tracks this week. Trance DJ who makes some killer dance music these days, Chris Lake and Tyga are back. I haven't had Tyga on for years. Party Time is the new one. It's going to kick off this set. I've also got Irene Cara's Flashdance. Odd Mob is coming up. Mojo's Lady, Josh Fawaz, which is that AI Madonna Like a Prayer. We're going to play that. Sergeant Slick is coming up for you tonight too. And also I've got Betty LeGrand with the Zan remix of Put Your Hands Up for Detroit. You can get this set now up on Mixcloud, and all the past shows are up there as well. Dig in, turn it up, or kick it off with Chris Lake and Tyga. This is Fusion. Welcome.

Gio Gobbi remix of Irene Cara's Flash Dance. Such a cool song. We welcome Vox FM in Wollongong, New South Wales, Australia, one of the new stations to take our show every week. Thank you, guys. That's the very first radio station I worked for a long time ago. Club de Combat is coming up for you soon. Brand new one on the ARIA chart this week here in Australia.

I've got a groovy thing from George Benson, who was a dude from the 70s and 80s. New versions of Gimme the Night, that's coming up. Bob Sinclar, I Can't Wait, is on the way. And plenty more club hits coming up this hour. We are heard internationally on WMR, also Radio Chaos, and our friends at Top Rear.

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You can leave us a message. 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And you can find out what we're playing every set. This is Fusion across Australia and now heard in London on Top Riz Radio.

0: beats banging. 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Fusing the beats with Matt Byrne.
1: Slicky is a little bit of a legend when it comes to DJs and electronic music producers. Based down there in Melbourne, been in lockdown and in restriction for quite some time. His musical output has been large. He's been making lots of songs, lots of recuts and redos. He's been very busy with his other dodgy mate, John Corse.
2: Yeah, we've been doing a lot together, actually. That's the first one.
1: More to come.
2: Out of the gates, I guess.
1: So a very productive lockdown and restriction.
2: Yeah, well, many months.
1: I've got a mate down in Melbourne who gets dressed for work every day, still doesn't go to work yet, still works from home, but he puts the business suit on and goes downstairs in the garage and he's got all, it's all decked out with his work, so he still feels like he goes to work. Is it still the thing with you over the last couple of months?
2: I'm actually quite the opposite. I just thought to myself this morning, like, well, everything's open. I'm really going to have to start doing my hair in the morning and putting on some decent clothes. You do get a little bit lazy when you realise you don't actually have to leave the house to start to... What's the point in putting something nice on?
1: So, Love Is the Current Song with your friend, mentor, drinking partner, John Corse. What is he to you?
2: Actually, he was very inspirational early in my career, and he loves when I tell this story because I actually went to see him DJ one night at a club called Sanction in St Kilda in Melbourne, and he was playing using a sampler over the top of his DJ set. I'd never seen that before, and I was blown away, frankly. And the next day, I kind of went out and did my research and got my own sampler keyboard, and that was really my first foray, I guess, into music production and, you know, manipulating samples and putting your own stuff together. So that was my first first exposure to Corsi, I guess, that little bit of inspiration watching him DJ. But, I mean... Corsi is a legend in the Melbourne scene and the whole Australian scene, really. Amazing DJ, technically. And as the head of Vicious, probably one of the best A&R guys in the country. He's got a really keen eye for spotting good records.
1: And you pumped out a lot of records on that label for many years.
2: I have, yeah. Well, the first record I ever released, White Treble Black Bass, came out on Vicious. And, yeah, I've been kind of peppering them with music. Ever since then, I mean, that was 20 years ago. We just did some 20-year anniversary mixes. And, yeah, there's been many records in between. I released a couple of tracks as Andy J, which is my kind of mainstream DJ name as well. I did Tilt My Hat with them, and that was a pretty successful record too.
1: Yeah, I get buried in the amount of releases that I get, but I kind of forgot that you were Latrick as well. That was a bit of a surprise.
2: Latrick is... It started off as myself and Ivan Goff, and then now it's just me, and that's through a different label. But, yeah, I've worked under many, many different names over the years. Some of them you'll never even know about.
1: So you like being referred to as legend or veteran?
2: You know, I don't really have a preference. Just Slick. That's enough for me.
1: Do you get tapped on the shoulder every now and then? Because I do. Because I've been doing this as long as you have. You get tapped on the shoulder to say, when are you going to do something different? When are you going to retire? When are you going to maybe go and... make lollipops for a living. Do you get that?
2: Only really from my parents.
1: You still live with your parents? That's great.
2: I don't think my family, I mean, they kind of generally know what I do. But
1: well, your mum doesn't know. Your mum really doesn't know what you do, does she?
2: Well, she does, but I think sometimes she thinks, well, this is not a job that you're going to be doing until you retire, which she probably is kind of on the money, but, yeah. I'm still having fun, still enjoying what I do, and I think I do probably a half-decent job at it, so I'm not stopping anytime soon.
1: So lots of releases to talk about. Love Is, which is going to be showing up in this mix that we're playing for you in a second. Also the other one, The Night the Lights Went Out. What are we building up for? Just a lot of Spotify single releases, or are you building up for something larger, or are you just pumping them out as much as you can while you've got the spare time?
2: I think the last part, just pumping them out. Like, people ask me, are you going to make an album? What's the plan? I've never really been keen on making an album because I don't like to spend too much time mulling over the tracks that aren't going to be played on a dance floor. So I just want to be pushing out as much, you know, club music that I can play while I'm DJing. And obviously, hopefully my DJ friends will be playing as well. And some of them cross over to radio, which is nice. Yep. Gimme, Gimme, Gimme obviously was one of those ones that got a lot of radio support.
1: Andy. And, it has become a go-to track for me when the dance floor kind of stales out a bit.
2: Hey, that's good with me. It kind of has turned into one of those tracks that you can whack it on every time, any time. Sometimes two or three times a night, and it gets a good reaction that way.
1: Because we've got friends of friends, and I sometimes get your recuts or what I call redos of classic songs. I just heard one a couple of days ago. You've recut A Diva. Wow. Now, that's a name I haven't heard on for a long time.
2: Yeah, well, I started kind of doing, I mean, I've always done edits and like unofficial remixes just to play out myself. But during the lockdown, I started sharing a lot more than I usually would just to, I don't know, spread the love a bit. And because the music releases were slowing down a bit during that time, and I didn't want to slow down in the studio, so I just started sharing a lot of those recuts and things that I do. And the Ediva one I did last week.
1: How do you attack a recut?
2: No, I just find a track, basically, that I liked from maybe days gone by, a disco track or an old school house track. And if there's not a version that I feel that I can play for the dance hall the way things are now, then I'll just pretty much throw it into Ableton, cut things up, do a bit of filtering, throw some better drums underneath. I just kind of produce it like I'm producing a full track as I usually would, using all the tools and the skills I guess I've learned over the years, and apply it to an unofficial remix. Yeah, I really enjoy doing those, and I plan on continuing doing those even when we do come out of this semi-lockdown phase that we're in at the moment.
1: So Slick has done a mix for Fusion. What have you got coming up?
2: I was starting off with my current single, The Night Lights Went Out. Yep. Funky House and a little bit techie there as well. Actually, I got the new mix of The Sponges, Gotta Move On, my Silent Slick remix of that, which is coming out in the new year. And, of course, the one with Corsi, Love It, is also in there right at the end.
1: Thank you very much for all the music that you've released over the last couple of decades. It's been pretty huge. And I love all the stuff that you're making with some of your dodgy mates as well. And we'll get this mix out. Thank you.
2: Thanks, mate. Hey, this is Sergeant Slick. You're on Fusion Radio. Here's a new guest mix I put together with John Corse. Hope you enjoy it.

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Yeah, we beating the beat of the drum. One more time, here it comes. Somebody said Jack is here. Somebody said Chill is here. It don't matter who you are, male or female. It's time to get down and get under.

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And we're talking from Catherine Radio, 10.3.

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Keep that dial exactly where it is. You've got no need to move on.

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A hustle here and a hustle there. New York City is the place where they said, hey,

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Deadly!

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Once more. You

My name is Libya Raymond, all you my countrymen, you must be safe out there. And we're talking from Catherine Radio Mob 10.3.

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What up, you mob? 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I work out in the Catherine Gorge in Nipmu National Park. I'm the first down female tour guide to be operating in the tour boats. And you guys are listening to the Catherine Radio.

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Have a great day and keep listening.

Which Way Family, it's your boy Birds, and you're now listening to Catherine FM 101.3. Shout out to our hometown. Man, I'm so proud to be from Catherine. Shout out to all the young mob coming up. Stay in school, stay focused. If you got a dream, never stop chasing them, and always keep community and family in your hearts, because we're all about uplifting each other every day, all day. Let's go. Much love, family.

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Keep that dial exactly where it is. You've got no need to move on.

0: 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You're tuned in to Katherine Community Radio on 101.3 FM. Keep that dial exactly where it is. You've got no need to move on.
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0: And we here in
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0: 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And
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1: Good morning, I'm Terry Daniel. One Nation has officially kicked off the party's campaign yesterday for the upcoming 2026 Victorian state election. Brianna Eddy-Bowles reports from Melbourne.
2: It was a packed house at the Crown Conference Centre, where Federal Party leader Pauline Hanson and Victorian leader Warren Pickering met with standing ovations. One Nation publicly revealing their Victorian policy suite for the first time and revealing their full slate of candidates.
3: One Nation wants a state where businesses can grow and a government that doesn't waste your money.
2: The party is surging in popularity, recent polling revealing that Ms Hanson is now preferred Prime Minister in Queensland. Victoria, though, the only major state where One Nation is trailing both major parties. Outside the centre, an anti-racism counter-demonstration protesting the campaign launch. Brianna Eddy-Bowles reporting.
1: Charges have now been laid against a P-plate driver accused of driving into a crowd of NRL fans waving off the Newcastle Knights bus heading to today's grand final. Carolee Katsimbanis reports.
4: The 18-year-old driver was refused bail to appear in court today, his licence suspended and the car seized for forensic examination. He faces 9 charges, including 3 counts of dangerous driving, occasioning grievous bodily harm, and 3 counts of negligent driving. His 2 male passengers, aged 18 and 19, weren't injured, but 10 people in the crowd were injured. Of those, a 5-year-old girl and a 67-year-old man remain in critical but now stable conditions. 4 others, a second 5-year-old girl, a 2-year-old girl, a 31-year-old woman and a 48-year-old man, also remain in stable conditions in John Hunter Hospital. Carolee Katsimbanis reporting.
1: There's a plan afoot to revolutionise trans-Tasman travel for Kiwis and Australians. Michael Lynch explains.
5: Back in the 1970s, New Zealanders were not required to present a passport when entering Australia. But in July 1981, all that changed when the Fraser government ruled that all Kiwis travelling to Australia would need a passport to do so, and the New Zealand government promptly followed suit. But now, on the threshold of a general election here in this country, the incumbent national government says that if re-elected, it will trial a fully digitised airport process for Aussies travelling to this country and New Zealanders heading to Australia. What this means is that eligible travellers would be able to cross New Zealand or Australian borders on facial recognition alone without the need for a passport. Michael Lynch, Air News, Christchurch.
1: Drones are providing an extra eye in the sky for thousands of beachgoers flocking to the east coastline. Daily drone flights have been expanded in New South Wales and Queensland to track marine life and identify dangerous rip currents in real time. Surf Lifesaving Queensland's Matt Thompson says the aerial operators communicate directly with the ground crews for faster emergency responses.
6: So our goal is to make sure that if we do see the possibility of an interaction with a marine creature like a shark, that we can get people out of the water, let those creatures pass through, allow everybody to get on with their day.
1: Millions of Australians are gaining more light at night as daylight saving kicks in. Clocks in New South Wales, Victoria, Tasmania, South Australia and the ACT have jumped forward an hour. Queensland, Western Australia and the Northern Territory haven't implemented the change, leaving the mainland split into 5 time zones. This is AIR National News. Rugby league fans are making the pilgrimage to Sydney Olympic Park for today's blockbuster NRL Grand Final between the Sydney Roosters and the Newcastle Knights. Heavyweight matchups across the park have set the stage for an explosive season finale in front of a sold-out stadium. The Roosters carry the tag of firm favourites, but a resilient Newcastle squad enters the decider, backed by enormous crowd support and a city desperate for victory. Troy Dodds has more.
7: More than 80,000 fans will pack into a core stadium tonight as the Sydney Roosters and Newcastle Knights do battle in Rugby League's season decider. The Roosters are looking for their first title since going back-to-back in 2018 and 19. For the Knights, it's been 25 years since they've lifted the trophy. The Roosters are clear favourites to win the match, but the Knights are clearly the sentimental pick across the Rugby League landscape. The NRLW Grand Final will also be played today, with the Roosters taking on the Broncos, giving the Roosters the chance to take out a rare double and win both the men's and women's premierships. Troy Dodds reporting.
1: Essendon came from behind to beat GWS 43-35 in the AFLW in Sydney. The winless Saints have hit a new low, scoring just 1 behind against the Bulldogs to lose 31-1 in Ballarat. Round 8 of the AFLW wraps up this afternoon. First up, North Melbourne take on Sydney, then Collingwood face Melbourne before West Coast and Fremantle battle it out in the West. And in the NBL, there were wins for the Jack Jumpers in Tasmania and the Cairns Taipans. Australian Independent Radio News.
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9: Hey Katherine, it's Jessie. I just wanted to send a big shout out back home and let everyone know about my new single, I Should Have Known Better. Growing up in Katherine, I never imagined where music could take me. So if there's something you're passionate about, it's always worth pursuing. 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
1: Hello there, I'm Terry Daniel. The road transport industry is warning Christmas shopping will be extra expensive this year if nothing is done to combat the rising fuel prices. The National Road Transport Association is asking the federal government to temporarily adjust the heavy vehicle road user charge to take pressure off freight operators as diesel prices soar. Nat Road Chief Executive Warren Clark says higher freight costs will find their way onto price tags.
2: We're just asking that the government reduce the road user charge to zero till January. It gives operators some breathing space and it also gives the consumers breathing space at Christmas.
1: Freight trains north of Sydney have been temporarily banned from running on the tracks during critical travel times to ensure footy fans get to today's NRL Grand Final on time. A major train failure caused travel chaos and delays for thousands of Newcastle Knights supporters heading to last week's preliminary final against the Penrith Panthers. With 80,000 fans flocking to a sold-out Olympic Stadium this evening, Transport for New South Wales Coordinator General Howard Collins is confident there'll be minimal disruptions.
3: Better than last week, fingers crossed, extra trains to get you to and from the destination. Maybe we've got some backup buses if for some reason another freight train gives up the ghost. In fact, we've banned them from the tracks for the critical time when people are trying to get to the ground Olympic Park.
1: Emirati prosecutors are now labelling a mid-flight attack on a Fly Dubai service to Tel Aviv as an attempted terrorist act. Investigators have revealed the co-pilot accused of attacking his captain with an axe had been previously grounded over concerns he'd become radicalised. A joint international probe is now examining how the co-pilot cleared security vetting to board the aircraft carrying over 170 passengers. One Nation has officially launched its Victorian election campaign. The minor party will run in all 88 Victorian lower house seats. Senator Hanson has told supporters in Melbourne Victoria deserves better than the current status quo.
4: This state was never meant to be governed like this. Victoria was built by people who backed themselves. This is the state where men and women walked off the boats with nothing and headed for the gold fields with a pick and a pan.
1: Yes. Meantime, the Victorian state government has promised to slash Victoria's crippling land tax by raising the value threshold from its current figure of $50,000. Carolee Katsimbanis explains.
5: It means more than 250,000 Victorians with second properties valued below the new $300,000 threshold will no longer pay land tax, which used to be the case in Victoria up until 2023. But the Herald Sun says the change will not be immediate, with the threshold only increasing by $25,000 each year, and the government saying it will return to its 2023 levels by 2034. Carolee Katsimbanis, Melbourne.
1: Staying in Victoria, and there was another earthquake tremor this morning near Leongatha, Geoscience Australia recorded a shallow 2.7 magnitude tremor around 20 past 3 in the morning. The SES received no requests for assistance. The annual Denny Ute Muster has wrapped up in the southern New South Wales town of Deniliquin. Despite the rain and the muddy conditions, around 20,000 people attended the event, which injects around $9 million into the local economy. This is AIR National News. In the AFLW, last night's Adelaide showdown went to Port Power with a 14-point victory over the Crows at Alberton. In other games, there were wins for the Gold Coast Suns, the Bulldogs and the Bombers. NBL, the Cairns Taipans have defeated Melbourne United 107-95. And after overtime, a 10-point win for the Tasmanian Jackjumpers over Brisbane Bullets 109-99. Today, the South East Melbourne Phoenix will take on the Illawarra Hawks in Melbourne, and in Adelaide, the Adelaide 36ers play the New Zealand Breakers. More than 80,000 fans are ready to pack into a core stadium tonight as the Sydney Roosters and Newcastle Knights do battle in Rugby League's season decider. The Roosters are looking for their first title since going back-to-back in 2018 and 2019. For the Knights, it's been 25 years since they've lifted the trophy. The Roosters are clear favourites to win the match, but the Knights are clearly the sentimental pick. And in Formula One news, it's in Malaysia this time around for the running of the postponed Bahrain Grand Prix. Max Verstappen will start on pole for tonight's race, his first pole this season. The Red Bull driver said he's feeling positive.
6: It's a proud moment. We had a tough start to the year, and then I think we really put a lot of good stuff on the car. and we really understood, I think, our car a little better, the behaviour of the car.
1: Lewis Hamilton in a Mercedes will be off position 2, while Aussie Oscar Piastri will start from position 7. It's the first time a Grand Prix has been held in Malaysia in 9 years. Australian Independent Radio News.
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1: Hello there, I'm Terry Daniel. Treasurer Jim Chalmers is in Tokyo for talks with Japanese business leaders in a bid to pitch Australia as a stable investment destination amid global economic turbulence. Dr. Chalmers will meet with more than 30 chief executives from Japan's major firms, discussing opportunities in renewables, critical minerals and AI. The two-day visit also aims to strengthen bilateral ties. The federal government insists Australia's fuel security remains solid despite global uncertainties. As G7 countries draw down 100 million barrels of fuel and oil from their strategic stocks, 3.6 billion litres of fuel is expected to be delivered to Australia in coming weeks to help shore up supply. Energy Minister Chris Bowen says he's working closely with international counterparts and engaging with domestic refiners to bolster fuel reserves.
2: These are numbers which I think can give Australians the reassurance they need that Australia's fuel supply remains solid and secure. Others called for rationing, others predicted rationing. We always said that a cooler, calmer approach was necessary and would see Australia through, and that'll continue to be our approach.
1: The E-Safety Commissioner is slamming major gaming platforms, including Epic Games and Steam, for failing to protect children from online harm. A report found companies are relying on basic self-reporting rather than proactive tools to detect child exploitation and grooming. Commissioner Julie Inman-Grant says the tech giants should be doing more to address the issue.
3: And what we have found is the protections of child accounts are not on by default, to the extent they will. We were concerned that adult accounts could contact child accounts without any form of parental consent, and those adults could be parents or predators.
1: Overseas, and Ukraine is pledging to double down on drone attacks against Russian oil refineries to counter a new military doctrine. President Volodymyr Zelensky claims he's obtained intelligence showing Russian forces have adopted a new policy permitting strikes on critical civilian infrastructure. President Zelensky has told Reuters Moscow's military operation is risking more lives by the day.
4: In the villages everywhere, roads, schools, hospitals, to pressure people to leave the capital, leave different cities, because this is the goal of their operation.
1: Two interesting surveys have surfaced looking at our younger generations. Researchers from universities in Tasmania and Adelaide have assessed the fitness of children aged 7 to 15 and followed up more than three decades later. Physically fit children may be less likely to develop depression as adults. They found those with better cardiorespiratory fitness had a lower risk of depression in adulthood. And there's a push for schools to teach basic life skills after a report revealed many teenagers are struggling with everyday tasks. A Life After School survey found 41% of young people can't prepare a basic meal. Many also struggle to book medical appointments, use a washing machine, or change a tyre. And a reminder, clocks in New South Wales, Victoria, Tasmania, South Australia and the ACT have jumped forward an hour. Queensland, Western Australia and the Northern Territory haven't implemented the daylight saving change, leaving the mainland split across five time zones. This is AIR National News. Well, we've finally made it to the NRL Grand Final day. Andrew Lucas reports.
5: The Roosters and Knights will have to overcome the loss of key players to be crowned premiers in this year's decider. Connor Watson has failed to overcome last week's head knock, with Benaiah Uelu set to replace him on the bench, while Newcastle are without the suspended Phoenix Crossland, with Harrison Graham set to start at hooker as the Knights chase their first premiership since 2001. Kickoff is at 7:30pm local time at a sold-out Accor Stadium. Andrew Lucas, Sydney.
1: Formula One racing returns to Malaysia for the first time in 9 years. S-Sport's Paul Walsh has the details.
6: In a unique situation whereby the Bahrain Grand Prix, originally scheduled for April 12, has been relocated to Malaysia, Max Verstappen has secured his first pole position for 2026 at the Sepang Circuit in Kuala Lumpur. Grand Prix races were last held at the track in 2017 when Verstappen came in just ahead of Lewis Hamilton, who was driving for Ferrari at the time. For the main race, it will be Verstappen and Hamilton making up the front row, with the Red Bull ace happy to be leading the pack out.
7: We've been trying many Grand Prix, you know, to get pole, sometimes a bit closer than others, but to finally get it from where we started the season, pretty incredible.
6: Kimi Antonelli and Charles Leclerc will be on the second row, with the McLarens of Lando Norris and Oscar Piastri making up the third. Paul Walsh for Airsport.
1: In the NBL, Cairns Taipans defeated Melbourne United 107-95, and after overtime, a 10-point win for the Tasmanian Jackjumpers over Brisbane Bullets 109-99. 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

Hey, which way? This is Kian. I'm a proud Yalanji Jitubul Tarsha Alana from North Queensland, and I make soul music, and you're listening to Catherine Community Radio 101.3 FM.

Rules and Regulations of the Insane Asylum of California. Rules and Regulations of the Insane Asylum of California. Rules and Regulations of the Insane Asylum of California. Rules and Regulations of the Insane Asylum of California. It must be remembered by all the employees that their duties are peculiar and confidential. It must be remembered by all the employees that their duties are peculiar and confidential.

0: Rules and Regulations of the Insane Asylum of California.
1: Beyond the Wall of Sleep.
0: Rules and Regulations of the Insane Asylum of California.
1: Beyond the Wall of Sleep.
2: Beyond the Wall of Sleep.
0: Rules and Regulations of the Insane Asylum of California.
1: Beyond the Wall of Sleep.
0: Rules and Regulations of the Insane Asylum of California.
1: Beyond the Wall of Sleep.
2: Beyond the Wall of Sleep.
0: It must be remembered by all the employees that their duties are peculiar and confidential. It must be remembered by all the employees that their duties are peculiar and confidential. It must be remembered by all the employees that their duties are peculiar and confidential. It must be remembered by all the employees that their duties are peculiar and confidential. Rules and Regulations of the Insane Asylum of California. Everything should be strictly decorous and orderly. Rules and Regulations of the Insane Asylum of California. Everything should be strictly decorous and orderly. Rules and Regulations of the Insane Asylum of California. Everything should be strictly decorous and orderly. Rules and Regulations of the Insane Asylum of California.
1: We shall meet again.

0: rules and regulations of the Insane Asylum of California.
1: Beyond the Wall of Sleep.
0: Rules and regulations of the Insane Asylum of California.
1: Beyond the Wall of Sleep.
0: Rules and regulations of the Insane Asylum of California.
1: Beyond the Wall of Sleep.
0: Rules and regulations of the Insane Asylum of California.
1: Beyond the Wall of Sleep.
2: Beyond the Wall of Sleep.
0: Conversations in relation to the asylum and its inmates should be studiously avoided. Conversations in relation to the asylum and its inmates should be studiously avoided. Conversations in relation to the asylum and its inmates should be studiously avoided. Conversations in relation to the asylum and its inmates should be studiously avoided.
2: He had habitually slept at night beyond the ordinary time, beyond the Wall of Sleep. Habitually slept at night beyond the ordinary time, beyond the Wall of Sleep. He had habitually slept at night beyond the ordinary time, beyond the Wall of Sleep. He had habitually slept at night beyond the ordinary time, beyond the Wall of Sleep. He raved of things he did not understand.
0: Patients will not be permitted to leave the asylum.

0: vibrations and harmonic ecstasies echoed passionately on every hand.
1: Rules and regulations of the Insane Asylum of California.
0: Chords, vibrations, and harmonic ecstasies echoed passionately on every hand.
1: Rules and regulations of
0: the insect philosophers that crawl proudly over the fourth moon of Jupiter.
1: Patients will not be permitted to leave the asylum.
0: He had habitually slept at night beyond the ordinary time. Abnormal dreams were the foundation of the trouble.
1: Rules and regulations of the Insane Asylum of California.
0: Beyond the wall of sleep.
1: Rules and regulations of the Insane Asylum of California.
0: Beyond the wall of sleep. Beyond the wall of sleep.
1: Rules and regulations of the Insane Asylum of California.
0: Beyond the wall of sleep.
1: Rules and regulations of
0: the insect philosophers that crawl proudly over the fourth moon of Jupiter.
1: It must be remembered by all the employees that
0: we are all roamers of vast spaces.
1: It must be remembered by all the employees that
0: law and morals are non-existent.
1: It must be remembered by all the employees that
0: this less material life is our truer life.
1: It must be remembered by all the employees
0: that in dreams, life, matter, and vitality are not necessarily constant.
1: It must be remembered by all the employees that
0: we shall meet again, beyond the wall of sleep.
2: It's 8:41.

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1: Good morning, I'm Terry Daniel. The new Greens leader is backing a renewed push for gaming platforms to do more to protect Australian children. The eSafety Commissioner argues platforms such as Steam and Epic Games don't have enough proactive measures in place to detect harmful and illegal material. David Shoebridge says large corporations shouldn't leave responsibility for safety solely in the hands of parents and children.
2: You can't sell an unsafe car. You know, you can't sell unsafe products in the supermarket. How are they allowed to sell these, you know, unsafe games? And when you hear about some of the risks kids have been exposed to.
1: Two people have been critically injured after a car struck a group of NRL fans during pre-grand final celebrations in Newcastle, north of Sydney, yesterday morning. Sean Bindley reports.
3: Another eight people were taken to hospital with varying injuries. The 18-year-old P-plater driver was arrested. New South Wales Assistant Police Commissioner Dave Waddle says tens of thousands of Newcastle Knights fans were lining the streets when the incident happened.
4: Unfortunately, a young 18-year-old P-plater driving erratically has lost control of the vehicle and gone into the crowd. There was 10 people injured, all taken to John Hunter Hospital. We have a 5-year-old girl who has some very serious critical injuries. And we have a 67-year-old man with critical injuries.
3: There were 10 patients from the incident, 6 with minor injuries, 2 with serious injuries, and 2 who are critical. They include an infant girl who suffered a cardiac arrest. 2 other children, another 5-year-old girl and a 1-year-old girl, were hurt. The second critical patient, a 67-year-old man with multiple leg fractures. Sean Bindley, Air News.
1: Newcastle Knights captain Kalyn Ponga says his heart is with everyone injured in the crash as the town grapples with the events. As investigations continue, Newcastle's Lord Mayor Gavin Morris is calling for calm.
5: We don't need any anger. I know a lot of people will be upset about this. We need to come together as a community and look after each other and those that, you know, might have been involved in the incident or witnessed it and their families as well. So that is of the utmost importance.
1: Overseas, and the US president insists a diesel export ban was never really on the table after G7 nations agreed to tap into their emergency fuel reserves. Leaders have bowed to White House pressure, agreeing to release 100 million barrels of fuel and oil from the emergency stocks in a bid to ease global supply concerns. Donald Trump has welcomed the move, saying Europe has done a great thing.
6: Europe has a lot of diesel. And they're going to be making a major world contribution, and so are we. And we're not going to be doing the export ban. We were never going to do it. I don't think we're. But basically, Europe was great because they're putting a lot of diesel oil out there. They have diesel.
1: The actions of the G7 countries have been welcomed by the federal government. Energy Minister Chris Bowen insisting Australia's fuel supply remains solid and secure. There are currently 41 days of petrol in reserve, 32 of diesel and 30 of jet fuel. Briefly in other news, One Nation has launched its Victorian election campaign. One Nation is running candidates in all 88 lower house seats in Victoria's November 28 election. And here's a reminder for you, daylight saving time has begun this morning in a number of Australian states and territories. Clocks have gone forward 1 hour in New South Wales, Victoria, South Australia, Tasmania and the Australian Capital Territory. This is AIR National News. Rugby league fans are making the pilgrimage to Sydney Olympic Park for today's blockbuster NRL Grand Final between the Sydney Roosters and the Newcastle Knights. Heavyweight matchups across the park have set the stage for an explosive season finale in front of a sold-out stadium. The Roosters carry the tag of firm favourites, but a resilient Newcastle squad enters the decider, backed by enormous crowd support and a city desperate for victory. Troy Dodds has more.
7: More than 80,000 fans will pack into a core stadium tonight as the Sydney Roosters and Newcastle Knights do battle in Rugby League's season decider. The Roosters are looking for their first title since going back-to-back in 2018 and 19. For the Knights, it's been 25 years since they've lifted the trophy. The Roosters are clear favourites to win the match, but the Knights are clearly the sentimental pick across the Rugby League landscape. The NRLW Grand Final will also be played today, with the Roosters taking on the Broncos, giving the Roosters the chance to take out a rare double and win both the men's and women's premierships. Troy Dodds reporting.
1: Essendon came from behind to beat GWS 43-35 in the AFLW in Sydney. The winless Saints have hit a new low, scoring just one behind against the Bulldogs to lose 31-1 in Ballarat. Round 8 of the AFLW wraps up this afternoon. First up, North Melbourne take on Sydney, then Collingwood face Melbourne before West Coast and Fremantle battle it out in the West. And in the NBL, there were wins for the Jack Jumpers in Tasmania and the Cairns Taipans. Australian Independent Radio News.
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What if I'm selfish? What if I'm the reason behind them? What if I'm overprotected with family because of how mine is? What if I'm jealous? Maybe that's just making me nervous. What if my effort at pulling you closer, pushing you further? What if I'm selfish? What if the reason they call me the greatest is also the reason that me and you living on different pages? What if I'm too much? What if I settled and I didn't fight? What if my fear of doing it wrong's the reason I haven't been doing it right? What if I'm selfish? What if the kids just wanna be kids and don't wanna live in and out of the news and chill and don't even wanna be rich? And what if I'm so self-centered that I don't even realize what I could miss? And what if

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1: A few questions that I need to know. How you could ever hurt me so. I need to know what I've done wrong.